0: say there? Hey, fella.
1: Yeah, what's up?
0: Why don't you tell them what you think about that?
1: I don't think nothing.
0: What you think about Stack Deck? Hey, young man.
1: You talking to me?
0: Now listen.

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0: 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Yeah. 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
0: Nine.

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There's a long recording, Stack Deck from Let's Roll. And the guy doesn't get any credit, doesn't show up anywhere. It just says Eddie James. So she stacked the deck. This is Coco Taylor from The Best of Coco Taylor, and You Can Have My Husband.

Coco Taylor, and You Can Have My Husband. And this is another Etta James from the Sweetest Peach recording, Something's Got a Hold on Me.

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Rock Me. That's this, excuse me, Sister Rosetta Thorpe, and that was with the Lucky Millinder Orchestra from her recording Gospel of the Blues. And I want to welcome John and Bethany from Orfordville. For those who know where it is, you got it. This is Big Mama Thornton. A title song from her album, Ball and Chain.

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That was Big Mama Thornton. And this is an interesting turn from my feature. Etta usually sings the blues, but she did a recording called Mystery Lady, and it's the songs of Billie Holiday. Was her, she was very much influenced by her in her early career. And the song is The Man I Love.

The Man I Love, Etta James from Mystery Lady, the songs of Billie Holiday. And she did a really fine job on that one. Also, got to welcome Althea and Paul tuning in. And for those who are just joining us, I'm doing a tribute to Etta James and all the rest of the great blues ladies of mostly of her period. Some a few younger, but the next one is certainly her period. This is Nina Simone from Nina Simone Sings the Blues, and it's Blues for Mama.

Nina Simone and Blues for Mama. And we got a one here. Of course, all the church people that we know that really made a mark was Aretha Franklin. I mean, her father was the minister in her church. And she has this little song going here. This is Aretha in person with the Bryant combo. Today I sing the blues.

Today I sing the blues. That was Aretha Franklin. And this is Valerie Wellington. It's from a recording. It's called The New Blue Bloods, The Next Generation of Chicago Blues. And the song is A Fool for You.

Valerie Wellington, and I'm a Fool for You. And this is Marcia Ball. Just look about to LT and Paul. This is from recording Presumed Innocent, and I'm Coming Down with the Blues.

Marsha Ball, and I'm coming down with the blues. And this is Bessie Smith from the Complete Recordings, Volume 4, and probably considered certainly one of the grandmothers, the great-grandmothers of the blues. And the title of the song is Empty Bed Blues.

Empty Bed Blues, Miss Bessie Smith, from her Complete Recordings. There's another great lady that was very early in the blues, Miss Alberta Hunter. This was recording probably made in the 70s, but she was singing back in the 30s. And the title of her song is I'm Having a Good Time.

Alberta Hunter from Amtrak Blues, and I'm having a good time. And this is Shamika Copeland, probably the modern-day queen of the blues, certainly one of them. This is from recording Turn the Heat Up, and the song is Salt in My Wounds.

Jamaica Copeland, Salt in My Wounds. That's from Turn the Heat Up. I want to give a shout out to my friends Scott and Karen down in Newcastle. Newmarket Castle. Anyway, they're on the good ship, the Rhino. Tuning in. Thank you. This is one of my favorite ladies of actually more jazz and blues, but it's Lady Sings the Blues, and it's Billie Holiday and God Bless the Child.

0: guess he's got his own.
1: God bless the child. And that's Billie Holiday from Lady Sings the Blues. And this one here is Change Pace. Hip Shaking Mama, Irma Thomas, Soul Queen of New Orleans.
2: Well, I'm going up on a mountain.

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And this is Sapphire, the Uppity Blues Women. And while women don't have the blues,

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1: While women never get the blues, and Sapphire, the uppity blues women. This is a very early one. This is Ma Rainey, also one of the Greek grandmothers of blues. These recordings were done 1924-25, and influenced many blues singers for many years. Nighttime Blues, Ma Rainey.
2: It's 3 o'clock in the morning and my man hasn't come home yet.

Ma Rainey, Nighttime Blues. So here's the thing. These were recorded in 1924-25. And when the engineers went to re-record them, they were on such cheap wax records. And many of them weren't centered. And they had a hell of a time. And of course, we'll never really know what those voices really sounded like. So we, but it's just a historical record of what the blues were back in the day. Although it changed very quickly in the 30s. So this is Bonnie Lee. She's a sweetheart of the blues. She was a wonderful Chicago blues singer and very, very popular for a long time. And we never get to hear her much here, but this is a song to tell you. That's All Right, Bonnie Lee.

Nina Simone, Feeling Good, from recording I Put a Spell on You, and right before that, that was Bonnie Lee, and That's All Right. And this is Ruth Brown, and Mama, He Treats Your Daughter Mean.

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That's Ruth Brown. And this is the Swamp Boogie Queen, Katie Webster, and Basin Street Blues.

0: Thank you.
1: Basin Street Blues, Katie Webster, the Swamp Boogie Queen. And this little treat I found kind of fits in because Queen Latifah can do anything. She also did the movie or TV about Bessie Smith, and she did all the songs, and they're just great. But this was As Time Goes By. It was from

As time goes by, Queen Latifah and Rod Stewart. Anyway, I had a little sentimental thing about that because I love that song. And, of course, I guess Dooley Wilson would have approved of it. Well, it's time to wrap it up. It's 10:59. That's long past my bedtime. So, anyway, the night I was kind of a tribute to Etta James and all the early ladies that brought the blues to you over the years. And maybe I'll do another one later on about all the blues women today, because there's a lot of great ones around. So, and when I do, hope you can join me. And once again, thank you all for listening. Time to say goodnight. Most, as I said, most people my age been in bed 3 hours ago. So, and all of you have a good evening wherever you are.

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1: Julian Taylor's Jukebox is plugged in, turned on, and rare to go.

Hey, Tutu. My name's Julian Taylor, and you are listening to The Jukebox. Thank you for tuning into the show. We've got some fabulous music for you this week. That was The New Master Sounds with a song called Let's Go Back, featuring Lamar Williams Jr., a tune that came out of Leeds in 2019. It's some old school funk, and I just love old school funk. It gets me going every single time. Music coming up from a group called Shortcuts, and the song is called Kingdom Come. This is Philly by way of Austin, a songwriter by the name of Steven Savanche, featuring Tyler Wolf, Eric Braden, and Tony Aquino. I hope I got your last names right. I'm sorry if I didn't. I'm really bad with them sometimes. Great with faces, though. And here's a face that I know very well. Graham Jones is on the show with brand new music. He is a Toronto-based Indigenous singer-songwriter. And his new single was produced by the CMA Ontario Producer of the Year, Sean Moore. And it is a beauty. It's called Ashes. We also have Darla Daniels on the show, Many Miles. And Darla is from Buffalo Lake Métis Settlement in Alberta. She is a Métis fiddler, singer-songwriter, and an actress. Up from here, a song, brand new track from Logan Richard. Logan Richard is an artist that I met in the UK. I met him in London, and he was there for Americana UK Fest a couple years back. He's from Prince Edward Island. He blew me away. What a wonderful singer, what a wonderful writer, and a wonderful guitar player. So here, without further ado, on the show is Logan Richard with Up From Here on the Jukebox.

0: The Jukebox is broadcast on stolen and unsurrendered land in the traditional territory of many First Nations across Turtle Island. We must realize the significance of recognizing and paying respect to the first people who resided in the territory that we are currently sitting on.
1: This is Julian Taylor's Jukebox.

That is artist Matt Jordan with the song Your Friends in Chicago from the album Time Was on Our Side, which just dropped on May 1st, 2026. He's from Eureka, Missouri, so not Illinois, which is why he probably has friends in Chicago. He's a great artist and inspired by the likes of legends of the Heartland Americana sound. Springsteen, Mellencamp, Jackson Browne, you name it. Love that music. Love that sound. And now it is time for our featured artist of the week, who is actually born in Chicago and later was raised in Atlanta. His name is David Ryan Harris. This is a song from the album Bittersweet. It was just released, and he is an avid player of Yamaha guitars. He just says that the sound is live, it's warm, and it's vintage. Here is our featured artist of the week, our Yamaha featured artist of the week, David Ryan Harris, with Yesterday Shutting Down on the Jukebox.

This is Raven Reed, and I'd like to request that you play Carolina on the jukebox. This is a brand new single by Liv Wade and one of my newest favorites because of the melody, the lyrics, and Liv's beautiful voice. I hope you enjoy it.

That's our good friend Liv Wade and the song Carolina from her brand new record, Fur Queen. Liv Wade is an artist that I've known for quite some time. She was one of the first honorary recipients of the Imaginative Singer-Songwriter Award. I got to judge that one a couple times with the likes of Johnny Wolfsaga, who's been played on the show before, and Alan Grey Eyes. Right now, Liv is situated on Vancouver Island, and she is expecting. So not only has she released brand new music, but she's going to release a brand new human into the world. So congratulations to Liv Wade. That was a request by Raven Reed, another incredible Indigenous artist. Alberta Cross before that with Need Someone, brand new music from the artist who resides in London, England. We've run into each other a couple times on social media. I feel like when you run into people on social media, you actually almost run into them in real life. But it's not true. But we have a good rapport, and I'm happy to say that he's an artist that I admire, and I'm so glad we get to play those kind of artists on the show. Now it's time for brand new music from Misha and the Spanx. We've played them a bunch on the show from Calgary, Alberta. Here is Smiling, brand new stuff from this fuzz-driven rock and roll band that is awesome sauce. Here it is on the jukebox.

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From the latest hit to the wisdom of old.

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But they've summoned up a thundercloud. They're gonna hear from me.

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soon. 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

If you head up into the highlands of Gros Morne National Park, you may just see a very special creature that calls the park home, the Arctic hare. The Arctic hare is huge, much bigger than the snowshoe hare. The Arctic hare can weigh up to 7 kilograms, whereas the snowshoe hare weighs a mere 1.5 kilograms. And Arctic hare are made for the cold. For instance, they have shorter ears, and they live where no other hares could live, in Canada's tundra and Arctic alpine. Arctic hare mainly live off plants and twigs that grow in these harsh environments, and sometimes in deep or crusty snow, they have to use their forepaws to dig down to their food or use their teeth to chew through ice. Although the Arctic hare are made for winter, it's still a tough time for survival. Something extra special about our Arctic hare is that they are the most southerly population of Arctic hare in the world. The mountains of Newfoundland are the furthest south you will see these guys. And because Newfoundland is an island, they have been separated from their mainland cousins since at least the last ice age. This means it's possible that the Newfoundland population of Arctic hare is unique in the world. In spring, female Arctic hare give birth to their young, called leverets, and unlike other hare, this will be the only litter for the whole year. For this reason, every spring, we leave Gros Morne Mountain closed to visitors until the last week in June. And after June, when you're out exploring in the highlands of Gros Morne National Park, just keep your eye out and try not to disturb them too much. Even though an

coming up on Soul Sations, a Hispanic musical group out of East Los Angeles, known as a prominent band in the modern Chicano soul scene. The band also has been featured on NPR's Tiny Desk Home Concert. I'm Carla Echols. Join us.

And now for the daily VOBB birth announcements, brought to you by Gros Morne National Park. Gros Morne National Park, giving you your nature fix since 1973. Clem and Clara the caribou are proud to announce the birth of their first calf, Clement Jr., in early June. Weighing in at 5 kilograms, Clem Jr. was born atop Gros Morne Mountain. For this reason, Clem and Clara would like to remind all humans that Gros Morne Mountain is closed to hiking until the last weekend in June. This allows time for little Clem to grow strong and not to have to worry about getting separated from his parents and becoming vulnerable to predators and other dangers, which can happen when disturbed by passing hikers. From Clem, Clara, and Clem Jr., a big thanks to all humans for giving us our space and allowing Gros Morne National Park to protect us and all the other creatures until the end of time.

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1: Hello and welcome to Soulsations, where we bring an hour of R&B and gospel music. I'm Carla Echols. Coming up, a new modern soul Chicano tune by The Sinceres, and a new release by powerhouse gospel singer Kiera Sheard. Also, a compelling live version of We're In This Love Together by vocalist Al Jarreau, who Chaka Khan calls an unrivaled improvisational genius. We'll share danceable classics by Santana and Janet Jackson. Melvin Crispo III, a winner of the ninth season of Sunday Best, brings us uplifting gospel, plus a grooving double take by the iconic band Earth, Wind & Fire and Brazilian singer Chris Delano. Well, let's get things started with this show enough groove, written by Jan Kincaid, the group's founder, drummer, and main songwriter. Kincaid's rhythm laid the foundation for this breakout 1991 hit. Here's the brand new Heavies with Never Stop, right here on Soulsations.

Yes. The sensational sounds of Mr. Al Jarreau, live in Montreux. In 1993, we're in this love together. Oh, yes, we are. On Soul Sessions. Hi, I'm Carla Echols. We now turn to some new music that really sounds like a soulful throwback. A Hispanic musical group out of East Los Angeles. Here's The Sincere's with their new tune, Did You Know? On Soul Sessions.

You know, I don't think I could ever hear that without dancing. Her powerful voice has captivated audiences for decades. The one and only Queen of Soul, Aretha Franklin, with the song she wrote, The Funky Rock Steady. Still ahead, we'll chill in the park with Chicago and jam to the sounds of Janet Jackson. Just ahead, a groove to Set in Your Shoes from a band that is the subject of a new music documentary. I'm Carla Echols. Keep it here on Soul Sessions.

It's Soulsations. I'm Carla Echols. So glad that you are listening. Well, it's time for Double Take, where we feature two versions of one song. Remember, if you would like to submit a suggestion for Double Take, you can do so on our Soulsations Facebook page or X at Soulsations KMUW. This is a cool double take. It's Let's Groove by Earth, Wind & Fire. The song was written by founder and lead singer Maurice White and producer Wayne Vaughn, who is married to Wanda Vaughn of the Emotions. In an interview by publication 1787, Wayne Vaughn said, "Let's Groove is the national party anthem. You could hear it at every party." He says, "Maurice asked me if I had songs for EWF. I gave him a tape with four songs he might have liked. He picked up three songs that are on the album Raise. Let's Groove was released on October 21st, 1981, and became a gold record in January of 1982 with over 500,000 records sold." We'll also share a cover with a little slower tempo by Chris Delano, who brings her own special take on this tune. Well, let's check it out. Here's the original, Earth, Wind & Fire with Let's Groove on Soulsations.

Yes, we can. From the release Bossa Lounge and Cool Volume 1, that's Chris Delano, born in the U.S., but raised in Brazil. That's her own version of Let's Groove. And that's what we're doing all hour long right here on Soul Stations. Hi, I'm Carla Echols. As we get into more music, a 1972 classic from a band that continues to tour, crisscrossing the country with their dynamic music. Here's Chicago with Saturday in the Park on Soul Stations.

Yes, that's the Baby Project. Featuring Kenny Garrett with that fiery soulful solo on alto saxophone. Striving, we do have to keep on keeping on. Up next, some great gospel tunes from Melvin Crispell and Kiara Sheard that will inspire you and will jam to Janet Jackson and Santana. I'm Carla Echols. 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

0: Welcome back to Soulsations. I'm Carla Echols, and we are delighted to also welcome listeners from WAER 88.3 out of Syracuse, New York. We're thrilled that you've joined us. We now turn to a talented vocalist. He won the inspirational competition, Sunday Best, in Season 9. He comes from a strong musical family. Sadly, he lost his father, Melvin Crispell Jr., a respected gospel musician and songwriter, at the age of 16. His mother, Tunisha Crispell, also passed away when he was 18, experiences that deeply influenced his music and testimony. One fan posted, "This young man's testimony and his uplifting voice and spirit have helped me to restore joy in my life." Wow. Here's Melvin Crispell Jr. with All Right on Soulsations.
1: Come on, let's get it. Come on, put your hands together.

From her release, Rhythm Nation 1814, that's the fabulous Janet Jackson with Miss You Much on Soulsations. Hello, I'm Carla Echols. Now, here's a new release by a woman from a well-known gospel family, the Clark Sisters. She's the daughter of incredible vocalist Karen Clark Sheard. She's been a soloist for a number of years and a top-selling gospel artist. Here's Grammy-nominated Kiara Sheard with the meaningful song, Rain, on Soulsations.

musical pioneer Tito Puente told NPR, Oye como va, that means listen to how it goes. Come and enjoy it. That's what the lyrics mean. It's a cha-cha, they call it. That's a Cuban rhythm, what was very popular in them days, and it still is. And people dance to that type of music. Oh, yes, we do. That's Santana with the 1970s groove Oye como va. Tunes that are so enjoyable here on Soulstations. Well, that wraps up this edition of the program. Soulstations is produced at KMUW in Wichita. Luann Stevens is our production assistant. 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It's so much fun when we get to groove with you. I'm Carla Echols. Thank you so much for listening. Be safe and have a great week.

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5: Welcome to another episode of Earshot Daily. I'm Ted Evans from Kingston, Ontario. I play in a band called The Meringues and another one called Shook Planet. I'm happy to be here hosting this episode of Earshot Daily, and once again I've lined up a bunch of great music that I found on earshot-distro.ca. These are all Canadian artists that have submitted their tunes to the distro system, so if you're an artist out there too, check it out. That's earshot-distro.ca. We're going to start things off with a band from Montreal. This is La Securité with Try Again, here on Earshot Daily.

We just heard Scraped Knee by Weary here on Earshot Daily. If you've heard me host the show before, you know I like to change things up throughout the show, switching up genres as we go. I've got a lot of great music lined up for you today that I found on earshot-distro.ca. We'll keep it rolling right along here. This is Vicky Brittle and her song Come Home here on Earshot Daily.

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3: It wasn't that long

We just heard from Fortunate Ones with their song Anchor. I'm Ted Evans from Kingston, Ontario. I play in a band called The Meringues and another one called Shook Planet. This next artist is a First Nations Indigenous hand drum group that's taken the internet by storm. With 10-year-old prodigy Noah Green and his larger-than-life voice fronting the group, and his grandmother Carol Powder, yeah, this group is making some amazing music right now. For the past 5 years, this group has been playing nonstop around their hometown of Edmonton at both traditional powwow events and as a go-to artist at events in support of women's rights, the environment, and marginalized communities of society. Channeling the authentic spirit of Cree music and its healing power to unite people, the group's powerful performances have often brought audience members to tears. If you haven't heard of them, check them out. This is Chubby Cree with their song Rock Your World here on Earshot Daily.

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0: Or any other day. That's what on demand means. But you knew that. Okay, let's get back to the show.

That was Von Beaker with his song One of Us is Right here on Earshot Daily. I'm Ted Evans from Kingston, Ontario. I play in a band called The Meringues and another one called Shook Planet. Today on the show, we heard from La Securité with their song Try Again. We heard Scraped Knee by Weary. There was Vicky Brittle with her song Come Home. We heard Anchor by Fortunate Ones. We heard an awesome song Rock Your World by Chubby Cree. And just there, once again, that was Von Beaker with One of Us is Right. I've got time for one more song on the show today. I hope you've enjoyed everything you've heard. And once again, if you're an artist, check out earshot-distro.ca. Submit your tunes, and you could hear them across Canada here on Earshot Daily. Well, I've got time for one more song on the show today. We're going to hear from Summer Bruises and their song Lifelines. Hope you enjoyed the show today.

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1: Mujeres Cruzando la Línea, un espacio para fortalecer el poder colectivo.
0: In English, that's Women Crossing the Line, a space to strengthen collective power among Mesoamerican women. It airs in Spanish on the feminist-built community radio station Violeta Radio, based in Mexico City. Maru Chavez sent Wings this English translation. Stay tuned.
1: Women Crossing the Line, a space to strengthen collective power. Here, stories, resistance, and ideas converge, intertwining the struggles of Mesoamerican women with global transformations. Because crossing the line also means redefining the world map.
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3: 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I'm Daisy Flores, and I'll be here with you to discuss a topic that intersects our lives in many ways: the resurgence of the right and the people's response to the rise of authoritarianism in Latin America.
4: To help us with this reflection, we're joined by Diana Fuentes, who will share her analysis. But first, here's a brief news segment.
5: La derecha avanza en nuestro continente.
6: The right is gaining ground across our continent.
5: La entendemos como un espectro ideológico conservador que considera las desigualdades sociales como inevitables, defiende el libre mercado, el individualismo, el reducir la intervención del Estado en la economía y con una fuerte carga misógina y de diversos tipos de
6: violencia. We understand it as a conservative ideological spectrum that views social inequalities as inevitable, advocates for the free market and individualism, seeks to reduce state intervention in the economy, and is marked by misogyny and various forms of violence. Its rise is due to the strong influence of Donald Trump's current term in office in the United States, which reinforced neocolonialism, exerted direct influence on electoral processes, and advanced within our societies to reinforce the idea that military security is indispensable. And they base this on hatred and the scapegoating of specific groups, such as women, the LGBTQ+ community, migrants, and indigenous peoples, as responsible for social decline, particularly the security and economic crisis, seeking to instill in people a justification for authoritarianism and the rollback of rights won by social movements through the intensification of discrimination, criminalization of poverty, erosion of social rights and fundamental freedoms. Currently, at least 12 countries in the region have governments of this kind, such as Argentina, Chile, Ecuador, El Salvador, Honduras, Nicaragua, Paraguay, Panamá, and Costa Rica. In Chile, far-right candidate José Antonio Katz won the election with a 20-point lead over Janet Jara, marking the sharpest shift to the right in Chile since the return to democracy in 1990, following 17 years of military rule during the Pinochet dictatorship. His promise of a heavy-handed approach to security, dubbed the Implacable Plan, was a decisive factor in his rise to power, as is the case with most of these government profiles. Katz is part of an international network of far-right leaders, men and women, in Latin America and globally, who combine ultra-conservative social stances, heavy-handed security policies, and a pro-business economic agenda, ideologically and politically aligned with Milei, Bolsonaro, Costa Rica's new president, Laura Fernandez, and of course, Donald Trump. In Mesoamerica, this conservative shift is particularly severe in Honduras, El Salvador, and Nicaragua, manifesting in the criminalization of land defenders, especially indigenous and peasant women, the closure of organizations and persecution of activists, militarization, states of emergency, and security policies that legitimize social control and alliances between the state, economic elites, and illicit networks. But how can we explain this shift to the right in Latin America, a region that, at the same time, has a history of resistance and extremely powerful social movements, such as feminism and women's struggles, indigenous and peasant movements, movements for sexual diversity, student movements, movements for labor rights, and movements against extractivism, among others, which have undeniably transformed realities and brought fundamental discussions for social justice into the public sphere, such as human rights, social rights, equality, diversity, solidarity, and the right to a life free from violence, among others. To what extent can we say that they have influenced social change, given that our societies are voting for these candidates? We will reflect on this shift in Latin America and its relationship with transformative social movements with Diana Fuentes, because the contemporary right cannot be understood solely through ideology, nor as a mere electoral shift. We need better analytical tools to sustain the progress achieved, strengthen it, and understand this reconfiguration of diverse powers and its articulation with systems of oppression, such as capitalism, coloniality, and patriarchy. And of course, to ensure that these authoritarian actors stop administering and sacrificing the lives of feminized, racialized, migrant, and indigenous bodies, and achieve a shift from this order to one that prioritizes human life and the lives of beings in nature.
2: Como les avisamos al inicio, Diana Fuentes nos acompaña. Bienvenida, Diana.
7: Muchas gracias, Daisy. Muchas gracias por la invitación.
4: Diana Fuentes holds a PhD in philosophy from National Autonomous University of Mexico, UNAM, and is a research professor at the Metropolitan Autonomous University in Xochimilco, where she coordinates the master's program in communication and politics and is also a specialist in Marxism and critical thought. With numerous publications and research in France and other countries, she also actively participates in spaces for political analysis, the media, and academic networks such as the Mexican Philosophical Association, Gramsci Mexico, and is a member of the political analysts group known as La Mesa Roja. That's why we have you here, Diana. Welcome, and thank you so much for joining us. Let's dive right into this interview. Social movements in Latin America have a history of great power. How would you say they have contributed to changes in the way of thinking within our societies at the Latin American level?
7: Bueno, pues los movimientos sociales que hemos caracterizado de forma clara y definida quizá desde la década de los años 70.
8: Well, as has long been recognized, the social movements that we have clearly and distinctly characterized, perhaps since the 1970s, have allowed us to consider the ways in which certain social groups and actors, through coordinated action, the use of organizational structures, demonstrations, and political pressure on governments, and sometimes also on economic powers or the powers that be, we have considered how, through the consolidation of these forces in recent decades, globally, and particularly in Latin America, enormous changes have taken shape, enabling legal and economic transformations or redirecting the sense that has at times been given to the intent behind economic or societal projects seeking to establish themselves in certain regions.
9: Social movements, as you well know, are characterized precisely by the fact that they are the active expression of a growing social discontent that, in the broadest and most far-reaching sense, even goes so far as to shape global views, ideas about what should change in society so that the direction of our interactions is ultimately redirected. Let me give a very current example that has swept the entire world in recent years. The women's social movement, specifically the feminist and women's movement, which is not only characterized by being that mobilized expression of groups of women who at times are driven by the outrage caused by patriarchal violence, sexist violence, or the need for actions that truly allow for the consolidation of effective equality. They have not only done that, but have also reinforced the idea that movements are capable of envisioning a different kind of society. Social movements have therefore also been a very important source of political imaginaries that have propelled us toward the possibility of creating balances that counteract the structural inequalities produced by today's societies.
3: Thank you very much, Diana. That's very insightful. I'd like us to take a closer look at the feminist movement, especially since I identify as an ecofeminist. In various writings, ecofeminists argue that the feminist movement is the social movement that succeeded, or rather, that succeeded in failing. I'd like you to help me understand a little bit about what has changed, what the feminist movement has contributed to changing the logic, and what that logic and common sense look like, even in the Latin American region, but also what are the biggest challenges it faces right now.
7: Yo creo que una de las cuestiones importantes en las que el movimiento feminista en lo particular ha contribuido.
9: I believe that one of the key ways in which the feminist movement in particular has contributed is precisely by giving it a character, let's say, that is very clearly gender-based and very clearly critical of male and patriarchal domination and agendas that were previously considered unrelated to this issue. You'll recall that when discussing the emergence of new social movements, the conversation has always centered on the environmental movement, the indigenous movement, and the women's movement. And these were perceived as spheres with their own logic, sometimes operating autonomously from one another. I think what has happened in recent years is that the women's movement has managed to integrate these agendas. This perspective of transversality has been one of the greatest contributions, I believe, that the feminist movement has made in terms of themes and agendas. But I also believe that on another level, in reality, over the last decade, as you were saying, the feminist and women's movement is the one that has perhaps endured the longest. That social movement also achieved something very important, becoming an international network. We saw how the hashtag Ni Una Menos, Not One Less, which served as a slogan that helped mobilize protest in Argentina and the Southern Cone, suddenly began to spread to other parts of the world, sometimes tailored or adapted to local realities. But they were underpinned by a logic that assumed there was a common denominator, that we can indeed overcome the rigid boundaries to which nationalist state logics sometimes condemn us, and that we can speak of an international movement with shared agendas. Of course, mediations play a crucial role here, such as the use of social media and the possibility of instant communication. All of these has been a fundamental and defining feature of protests in recent years, which have also been driven largely by young women. Of course, the feminist and women's movement also has a vision for the future that drives our action, a vision of immense depth and with the intent to bring about a very radical transformation. We women, we feminists, believe that we must put an end to patriarchy, that we must put an end to violence against women, and that requires a profound transformation of society. And in that sense, obviously, the gains we achieve are sometimes scarce, small, or even, despite having been realized, can immediately be called into question when we face the harsh reality of a very powerful resurgence of the conservative right, which sees feminism and the women's movement as a threat to the way male dominance has been established.
7: Una amenaza, ¿no?, al modo en el que se han construido las relaciones de dominación masculina, ¿no?
0: On Wings, you're listening to the English translation of a program on Violeta Radio in Mexico City. The series is called Mujeres Cruzando la Línea, Women Crossing the Line. The episode topic is Social Movements Face Rising Authoritarianism in Latin America. Prominent Mexican philosopher Diana Fuentes is the guest. The host is Stacy Flores.
4: I think everything you're saying is extremely important, but when I listen to you speak, not just about the feminist movement, but about all social movements, the indigenous movement, the student movement, and the various labor rights movements, it seems to me that we're talking about a very powerful force that has been met with a response rooted in fear, a fear that has taken deep hold. Because in any case, how can we interpret and understand this rise of the right in Latin America? Why does the general population vote for parties that are authoritarian or that are not really in line with democratic values or the values and transformations that the movements are proposing? Parties that even advocate hatred and openly speak of dismantling the welfare state and the rule of law. What do you think makes that possible? How do these realities coexist, and how can we understand them?
8: It is indeed a very complex issue that I think we're all trying to piece together in many places, isn't it? Because it presents itself as a matter that doesn't have a perfectly clear-cut structure either. Because it presents itself as an issue that also requires a multifaceted perspective. It is interesting to see how contemporary conservatism, the neo-reaction, the right wing, in short, there are many names for them, do not, in fact, share a single uniform structure. It turns out that in Germany, there is a segment of the contemporary conservative movement that supports, for example, sexual diversity and has no problem with it. But we also see, for example, the case of Milei in Argentina, who is a staunch capitalist who defends capitalism wholeheartedly, whilst at the same time resorting to ideological rhetoric and arguments that are more religious in nature. And this association he makes today with the state of Israel. But there is one factor that I believe serves as a common denominator, which can indeed be found in all these expressions of contemporary neo-reaction, and which, I believe, fuels many things. And it's this absolute rejection of the idea, an idea that has been profoundly emancipatory in the modern era, that human beings are, in principle, equal. That is to say, that human beings cannot be stratified by differences that imply that some are born with intellectual superiority or with the capacity to dominate others, or that they are racially superior, or that they are destined to rule. Ideas that fuel the social stratifications of the pre-modern world, for example. One of the great ideas of modernity has been that human beings, in principle, are equal, although in the process of socialization, cultural, geographical, linguistic, and gender diversity all give us specific characteristics. Thus, this idea of equality in principle is one of the factors most fiercely opposed by contemporary neo-reaction.
4: Here I'd like to pause for a moment because I find this very interesting. Paradoxically, it seems to be the most oppressed segments of society, the people, who vote for and align themselves with these right-wing movements. I'd like you to elaborate a bit on that point, on why this discourse resonates most strongly with those who have the most to lose.
8: There is a thesis put forward by the philosopher Wendy Brown that I like, because I think it captures the essence of the issue quite well. In her working hypothesis, she argues that, in reality, one of the most profound effects of neoliberalism was the erosion of the political order. And by the political, I don't mean just institutional, electoral, or party politics, but rather the political as that which allows us to create shared meanings
9: and shared orientations, which can sometimes range from the micro to the macro. The idea is that over 30 or 40 years of neoliberalism, what it achieved was that the most vulnerable people, those in the most precarious situations, saw a series of promises go unfulfilled. Promises made regarding economic development, governmental stability, and social balance. Neoliberalism had claimed this would be fulfilled through a gradual process that would unfold slowly, but that would eventually be fulfilled. And all those promises that neoliberalism established have seen their successive failure over varying timeframes, but across the globe.
4: Which is paradoxical because they are the ones who have created these conditions. Ultimately, it is this very system that has brought us here, and they have managed to convince us. What can we do? I mean, how do we proceed? What questions should we ask ourselves? What should we focus on when this is so complex? From our movements and our own activism rooted in life itself, how do we go about building, in the long term, a power that not only doesn't react to this far-right logic that glorifies hate, but also builds collective power that reclaims the collective and builds for the long term? What do you think we should prioritize?
7: Creo que hay una serie de discusiones que tenemos que dar también y que justo desde la perspectiva de los movimientos sociales, de los pueblos, sería también, en mi opinión, de enorme relevancia, ¿no? Y es que...
9: I believe there are a number of discussions we need to have precisely from the perspective of social movements and the people. In my view, this would be of enormous importance. We need to have perspective on strategic alliances that go beyond our most immediate identities, without, of course, denying or undermining them. What do I mean by this? For example, the feminist and women's movement has long debated, and I mention this just as an example, whether it is strategic or not to have a male presence or strategic alliances with mobilized male sectors to advance our own agendas. I'm just mentioning this as an example of how that very debate about whether it's appropriate or if it's best to close ourselves off within our identity processes or that which gives us the possibility of creating collective spaces for action, whether by closing ourselves off in those spaces, we are capable of, as you rightly say, not only responding, but also projecting transformations that underpin a different social horizon for the immediate and long-term future. I think it's very important that we bring into the discussion the need for strategic alliances. The need, for example, to revisit the world of work. Social movements also emerged as a response to what traditional trade unionism and workers' movements sometimes fail to see, and to the notion that everything had to be organized through structures deeply rooted in the labor sphere. But today, it turns out that we might realize we've stopped seeing the world of work, and that this is a common denominator we could share on an international level. And the fact that there are issues that affect us all, precisely the issue of natural resources or exploitation under the logic of capitalism, as well as the question of how we envision the possibilities of sustainable development that simultaneously provides conditions of social equality for everyone. So, I think one of the things we need to start considering is the need for social movements to form strategic alliances with one another, so that we women can engage with the indigenous movement, the indigenous movement can engage with the student movement, and the student movement can engage with workers. Because otherwise, I think the possibilities we have would be, as has been the case so far in many areas, strictly reactive.
8: And that, of course, has enormous limitations.
3: Thank you so much. I think it's incredibly important to build bridges between movements and to get to know and embrace the diverse struggles that aren't limited to a single movement, but also to think about and talk about forging bonds of solidarity that are close-knit, yet also help build a worldview that matters to all of us. Thank you so much, Diana, for joining us. I don't know if you have a final message to share with our audience before we wrap up.
8: Thank you very much to you, to the audience. Even though the world seems to be shifting to the right, we are holding our ground. And hope is what must sustain us.
3: And today, to keep outreach front and center, dignified anger front and center, and mobilization, we're going to listen to a beautiful song called La Marcha de la Bronca. This song was released in 1970 by Pedro y Pablo. And a few years ago, León Gieco, along with a diverse group of wonderful artists, recorded this version, which I think captures the struggle of social movements against the rise of authoritarianism in our Latin America. In the face of that, La Marcha de la Bronca.

0: We've reached the end of today's program. I'm Daisy Flores, and Maru Chavez joined us at the controls today. Thank you for tuning in to Women Crossing the Line.
1: We only had time for a little of the song Marcha de la Bronca. The title in English is March of Anger. There's a video of the entire performance on YouTube. Wings thanks Maru Chavez for providing this translation. Thanks also to all the producers of Mujeres Cruzando la Línea, which airs regularly on Violeta Radio in Mexico City. Episodes of the series in Spanish can be found on various sites online, including the Facebook pages of Violeta Radio and Jazz Mesoamerica. Jazz is spelled J-A-S-S. There are also episodes of Mujeres Cruzando la Línea on YouTube. 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There are nearly 100 salons with interesting guests on that site, as well as links to decades of writings and videos about the theory and practice of the gift economy. The Wings sound logo is from Libana's album A Circle is Cast. I'm Wings series producer, Frida Worden. This is the Women's International News Gathering Service.
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1: Hello, and welcome to the Global Village. I'm Chris Heim.

This time in the Global Village, we throw a little Mecca birthday party. It is the birthday of Beatle Paul McCartney, and not surprisingly, there are a number of world music versions of Beatles tunes that we have to share for the occasion. We'll get things underway with some music from the Easy Star All-Stars dub band release, and an obvious choice to begin this visit and this Paul McCartney birthday celebration here in the Global Village.

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5: Welcome to another episode of Earshot Daily. I'm Ted Evans from Kingston, Ontario. I play in a band called The Meringues and another one called Shook Planet. I'm happy to be here hosting this episode of Earshot Daily, and once again I've lined up a bunch of great music that I found on earshot-distro.ca. These are all Canadian artists that have submitted their tunes to the distro system, so if you're an artist out there too, check it out. That's earshot-distro.ca. We're going to start things off with a band from Montreal. This is La Securité with Try Again, here on Earshot Daily.

We just heard Scraped Knee by Weary here on Earshot Daily. If you've heard me host the show before, you know I like to change things up throughout the show, switching up genres as we go. I've got a lot of great music lined up for you today that I found on earshot-distro.ca. We'll keep it rolling right along here. This is Vicky Brittle and her song Come Home here on Earshot Daily.

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We just heard from Fortunate Ones with their song Anchor. I'm Ted Evans from Kingston, Ontario. I play in a band called The Meringues and another one called Shook Planet. This next artist is a First Nations Indigenous hand drum group that's taken the internet by storm. With 10-year-old prodigy Noah Green and his larger-than-life voice fronting the group, and his grandmother Carol Powder, yeah, this group is making some amazing music right now. For the past 5 years, this group has been playing nonstop around their hometown of Edmonton at both traditional powwow events and as a go-to artist at events in support of women's rights, the environment, and marginalized communities of society. Channeling the authentic spirit of Cree music and its healing power to unite people, the group's powerful performances have often brought audience members to tears. If you haven't heard of them, check them out. This is Chubby Cree with their song Rock Your World here on Earshot Daily.

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0: Or any other day. That's what on demand means. But you knew that. Okay, let's get back to the show.

That was Von Beaker with his song One of Us is Right here on Earshot Daily. I'm Ted Evans from Kingston, Ontario. I play in a band called The Meringues and another one called Shook Planet. Today on the show, we heard from La Securité with their song Try Again. We heard Scraped Knee by Weary. There was Vicky Brittle with her song Come Home. We heard Anchor by Fortunate Ones. We heard an awesome song Rock Your World by Chubby Cree. And just there, once again, that was Von Beaker with One of Us is Right. I've got time for one more song on the show today. I hope you've enjoyed everything you've heard. And once again, if you're an artist, check out earshot-distro.ca. Submit your tunes, and you could hear them across Canada here on Earshot Daily. Well, I've got time for one more song on the show today. We're going to hear from Summer Bruises and their song Lifelines. Hope you enjoyed the show today.

And now for the daily VOBB birth announcements, brought to you by Gros Morne National Park. Gros Morne National Park, giving you your nature fix since 1973. Clem and Clara the caribou are proud to announce the birth of their first calf, Clement Jr., in early June. Weighing in at 5 kilograms, Clem Jr. was born atop Gros Morne Mountain. For this reason, Clem and Clara would like to remind all humans that Gros Morne Mountain is closed to hiking until the last weekend in June. This allows time for little Clem to grow strong and not to have to worry about getting separated from his parents and becoming vulnerable to predators and other dangers, which can happen when disturbed by passing hikers. From Clem, Clara, and Clem Jr., a big thanks to all humans for giving us our space and allowing Gros Morne National Park to protect us and all the other creatures until the end of time.

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And welcome to My Folk. And I couldn't think of a better song to start with this today than June Hymn by the Decembrists. It's a great song, and it's a great time of year. It's a little bit chilly still in St. John's, but it'll warm up eventually, I'm sure. Yes, welcome to My Folk, and I'll be here with you for another couple of hours playing some music from my own collection. My name is Anita Best, and I'm here every Thursday with some folk music, mostly from the British Isles, Canadian music, some American music, as we heard from the Decembrists just now, and from all over the British Isles, English-speaking world, my own collection. Here is a song from the Mammals, and it's called Lilac Breeze, and I suppose we'll soon be smelling those lilacs.

And that was Lilac Breeze from a group that is a contemporary folk rock band based in the Hudson Valley area of New York. Yeah, Lilac Breeze and June Hymn, two great ones to start off with. I'm very hopeful. I'm optimistic that summer is coming. And sometimes you wake up in the morning and you're okay. And sometimes you wake up in the morning and you're a little bit blue. But Bruce Coburn is combining them both here now with Happy Good Morning Blues. Bruce Coburn.

Bruce Coburn with Happy Good Morning Blues. And here's one of our favorites, David Francie, from Scotland originally, but he's been working here in Canada for quite a while. Here he is with Red Wing Blackbird, another great sign of spring.

Red Wing Blackbird by David Francie there. Let's have a look at Sandy Denny now, and she's going to sing Fotheringay here for us. Sandy, the late Sandy Denny, lead singer with Fairport Convention for the longest time. And this album is called The Notes and Words, a collection of demos and rarities. And it came out about 10 years ago now, or 15 years ago or so, and I got a copy of it. So here is Sandy Denny with Fotheringay.

Sandy Denny with Fotheringay, a story about Mary, Queen of Scots. And here's Martin Carthy and Dave Swarbrick with Scarborough Fair.

And that was the famous Scarborough Fair by Martin Carthy, sung there and played on the guitar by him. And the story was that Paul Simon and Art Garfunkel heard him sing that in a folk club, and they recorded it themselves. Let's go on to a couple of Canadian performers now. Here is The Fretless, and The Fretless are a group from Toronto, Ontario, actually, consisting of violinist Trent Freeman, Carnell Switsky, and Ben Plotnick, and cellist Eric Wright. And they are Juno winners back in the 2017, I think. They won a Juno. So here is The Fretless with June Tune. And after that, you're going to hear Bruce Cockburn and one of my favorite of his songs. I love to play at this time of the year. It's called Going to the Country. So here's June Tune by The Fretless and Going to the Country by Bruce Cockburn.

Isn't that just the most cheerful song you've ever heard? It's great, full of images about driving along the highway, going to the country. Bruce Coburn there, and before that you heard The Fretless with June Tune. Now, let's go to Pentangle. I was down at the Ship Inn last night, or the Ship Pub, I should say, down between Duckworth Street and Water Street on here in St. John's, and I met a chap who told me that he'd been listening to Pentangle for the past 3 or 4 days. All he's wanted to listen to is Pentangle. And I told him, well, I have a Pentangle song on my playlist today. And here it is, Lord Franklin by Pentangle.

And that was Pentangle there, Bert Jansch and John Renburn playing the guitars, Bert Jansch singing there, and Jackie McShee in the background. And Pentangle, one of the earliest trad folk rock sort of bands that came out of England. And that album is called Cruel Sister, and I've had it since it first came out. Digitized it and put it on my computer so I can listen to it whenever I like. Pentangle, Lord Franklin. Martin, Michal O'Donnell and Kevin Burke also did a fabulous version of that particular song on an album called Promenade. And I do play that from time to time. But it's a pretty good song, even though we know what's happened to Lord Franklin now, and his ship has been discovered. And if we had listened to the Inuit who were telling us all along where he was, we would have found him much sooner. But there you are. Now, Martin Simpson and Andy Cotting and Nancy Kerr have put out an album called Murmurs, and it's just a spectacular photo of a murmuration of starlings on the front cover of that album. It's just a fabulous album of music. And here is this kind of springtime, summertime song called Dark Swift and Bright Swallow. Martin Simpson, Andy Cutting, and Nancy Kerr.

0: and eternity.
1: Dark Swift and Bright Swallow. Martin Simpson singing there, Andy Cutting on the accordion, and Nancy Kerr on violin. Here's Peggy Seeger with Heading for Home from her album Heading for Home.

Peggy Seeger, Heading for Home. And here is a song from Matthew Byrne's new album, Stealing Time, which was recorded over in Sheffield. And it's a kind of thoughtful version of the Carlton Weavers. Matthew Byrne.

Matthew Byrne there with Nancy Kerr playing the violin in the background, and Martin Simpson also playing on that particular number. The Carlton Weaver. That's a lovely album, by the way, Stealing Time, and you can find it on Bandcamp or down at Fred's Records or wherever you buy music. It's on the go. Now, you're listening to My Folk on VOBB Community Radio. I'm Anita Best, and I'm playing you some music from my own personal collection of folk songs, things that I like to hear myself and hope that you will like as well. And one of my favorite Scottish performers, of course, is Dougie MacLean. I just love the songs he writes and the way he sings. Here he is with Garden Valley. I'm thinking of Green Farm, where I get all kinds of great fresh vegetables.

Isn't that a gorgeous song there by Dougie McLean called Garden Valley? He is one of my favorite of the Scottish performers. And another group I like from the UK are Peter Knight's Gig Spanner, big band. And there's a number of great musicians playing with Peter Knight. Peter used to play the violin with Steel Eye Span. And then he got out and started a career on his own and with some other musicians. Here they are, the Gig Spanner Band, with She Beg, She More, which is an Irish, beautiful Irish tune. You'll recognize his violin, I know you will.

Peter Knight's Gig Spanner Band, and that's Shebeg Shemore. Isn't that great? It's a beautiful, beautiful song, I think. Now, I'm going to play you a brand new song. It's a song that was written by Sherry Ryan, and this is a rough demo that she sent me, so it hasn't been properly recorded yet, but I thought you'd like to hear it. It's a beautiful piece of music about the Terranova River and where it comes to the sea, it comes to the bay out in Glovertown, Traytown, all those places out there, and Cull's Harbour, out around Terranova Park, out around Salvage and Eastport. So let's listen to Sherry Ryan singing "Where the Terranova River Meets the Sea," meets the bay, I should say.

Turlough O'Carolan, the famous Irish harper, blind Irish harper, who was an incredible, had an incredible gift for music. Now, John Martin, you may know him from a song called May You Never Lay Your Head Down Without a Hand to Hold. Here he is singing She Moves to the Fair. This is from an album called London Conversation, and I've had that for a long time too. Of course, Martin has long since passed away, but his music still lives on. She Moves to the Fair, John Martin.

That was John Martin with She'll Go Through the Fair. We're just about to hear Davy Steele singing My Love Is Like a Red, Red Rose, a Scottish singer who was with the band, the Battlefield Band. And here is Davy Steele with My Love Is Like a Red, Red Rose, a Robert Burns song.

That's a lovely version of My Love is Like a Red, Red Rose there by Davy Steele. And let's listen to Matty Pryor and the Girls now with Sweet Thames Flow Softly, a song that was written by Ewan McCall. And, of course, I played Peggy Seeger earlier in the show, and Peggy Seeger was the woman to whom Ewan McCall wrote that lovely love song, The First Time Ever I Saw Your Face. So here's Sweet Thames Flow Softly, another one of his songs.

Maddie Pryor and the Girls with Sweet Thames Flow Softly. It's a lovely version of that song. Now, the next one I'm going to play for you is by a songwriter from Waterford by the name of Jer Wolfe. He was over here in St. John's, a while ago now, when there was a cultural connection funded by the two governments between Newfoundland and Ireland. And he made quite a hit with this particular song. It's called The Curra Road. And I hope you love it. It's got that lovely summery feeling about it.

The Curra Road. I love that. We won't worry about the government. We won't worry about the video. That's just a lovely song. Now here, for those of you who feel like a bit of dancing, here's Julie Fowlis. She's a great fiddle player from Scotland and a great singer as well, with a few jigs and reels.

Julie Follis there, and the set of jigs and reels from the album, which is written in Scots Gaelic, and I can't read it because I can't pronounce those words. Yeah, I do make an attempt sometimes, but I really don't know very much Scottish Gaelic. And of course, I called her a fiddler, but that's the old term used in Newfoundland for any musician who played an instrument was called a fiddler. An accordion player might be called a fiddler. And the other people who played music were singers. They were singers and fiddlers. And I've got a great singer here for you, Nancy Kerr, although she also plays the fiddle, the violin. Here she is with a song called Fragile Water that comes from her album called Instar. She's from Sheffield, or she lives in Sheffield.

Nancy Kerr with Fragile Water. You're listening to My Folk on VOBB Community Radio out of Grosmore National Park. I'm actually in St. John's at the moment, but I'm broadcasting through VOBB. And my name is Anita Best. This is a show with my favorite music, my folk music from my own collection. And it happens every Thursday from 2 to 4, so I hope you can join me again next week. But in the meantime, I have a song by Maddie Pryor, and it's called Salisbury Plain.

As I walked over Salisbury Plain, Maddie Pryor, she was the lead singer with Steel Eye Span and still is. Steel Eye Span is still on the go, believe it or not. 50 or more years of, actually probably 60 years now, of playing music in England, folk music, great English folk music. Here is Nick Hart, and this is from an album called Nick Hart Sings 8 English Songs, plainly titled album. The River Don't Run.

Nick Hart and the River Don't Run No More. Here's Kathy Jordan's band, Dervish, with the Green Gown Glass.

And there you have it. That was Dervish from County Sligo in Ireland. Kathy Jordan is the lead singer with that band. And from Sligo, where Loretta Reed is also from. And she came to Canada some time ago and plays a great whistle herself. Now, here is a song by two women called Pauline Scanlon and Ailish Kennedy, and they both come from Dingle in Ireland. They are known in this group as Lumiere, and here they are with Fair and Tender Ladies.

And that's Lumiere, Pauline Scanlon and Eilish Kennedy. Here's Nick Jones with Billy, Don't You Weep For Me.

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He's a soldier, I can tell. For I know that you're fond of lobsters, both raw and boiled as well. My cousin Joe's a guardsman, he's a handsome chap, and he wears such fine mustachios and a stunning furry cap.

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I've got money for a pint of stout, and when we're short of tin, I'll even go and pawn Miss Mock to buy

Swatty, what's the use of him? He never can keep you. You'll have to work from morn till night. That's what you'll have to do. You'll have to make shirts at a penny each, or else stand at the tub. And mark my words, as many a day you'll go very short of grub.

In about a 12-month after, young Sally come back to me, and she said that she was sorry she'd ever been on that spree. Wanted me to take her back, says I, it is no go, for do you think that I'm such a fool? Go

Billy, how can you serve me so? You really drive me mad. I'll have you up and before the beacon, I'll swear you are its dad. When that you get before the bench, they will not let you speak, and you'll have to keep the young one on 30 pence a week. So, Billy, how can you serve me so? I'm sure the child belongs to you, not to Cousin Joe.

And there was a great conversation there between Billy and Sally, the kind of more consequential side of love there, the less romantic and the more consequential. There you are. Well, we've come almost to the end of My Folk for another week. And if you want to get in touch with me, just send me a note, and the email address you should use is voiceofbonbay@gmail.com, or my own address, abest@mun.ca, will also reach me. We are here every Thursday, 2 o'clock. If you want to make a request, just give me enough time to find it. So send me in a request for a future show. Be great. And I'll be able to play it for you if I can. But in the meantime, listen to my collection of folk music and see whether you like it or not. Now, it's the time of the year when everybody wants to sing, Will You Go, Lassie Go. So I thought I'd play a version. I usually play the Dick Gahan version, but now I'm going to play Kate Rusby's version. Kate's from Yorkshire in England, from the north of England, and here she is with Bloomin' Heather. It's from an album called Awkward Annie, which I highly recommend. It's a great, great album. Kate Rusby and Bloomin' Heather. Thanks for listening to My Folk, and I'll be back again next week.

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1: Hello, and welcome to the Global Village. I'm Chris Heim.

This time in the Global Village, we throw a little Mecca birthday party. It is the birthday of Beatle Paul McCartney, and not surprisingly, there are a number of world music versions of Beatles tunes that we have to share for the occasion. We'll get things underway with some music from the Easy Star All-Stars dub band release, and an obvious choice to begin this visit and this Paul McCartney birthday celebration here in the Global Village.

Well, we cheated just a little bit at the end there, one that's really more of a John Lennon song, but how could we not get to that version of I Should Have Known Better from the Scottolites? As we are celebrating the birthday of Paul McCartney this time here in the Global Village and getting to some world music versions of songs associated with him. And and occasionally Lennon, too, although a lot of those songs were credited to both of them, although clearly one or the other was responsible for it and often took the lead vocal as well. Scottolites, with I Should Have Known Better. We heard Ernest Ranglin in front of that, the great Jamaican guitarist from his Mod Mod Ranglin album, doing the Beatles tune You Won't See Me, one of those McCartney tunes. And When I'm 64, a neat version of that from the Easy Star All-Stars from their Easy Star's Lonely Hearts Dub Band album as they redid the entire Sgt. Pepper's album with a whole host of special reggae guests, including on that particular track, Sugar Minot, When I'm 64, as we're celebrating Paul McCartney's birthday. He's gone well past that. I guess he's gotten the answer to his musical question from that song. And we are celebrating here in the Global Village with more related music. We'll take a quick break. When we return, we'll hear some music from Hungarian guitarist Gábor Szabó, who is kind of on the cutting edge of incorporating influences from around the world in his music. In an album called 1969, he did a couple of Beatles tunes. We'll hear one of them, I've Just Seen a Face, in just a minute when we're back here in the Global Village.

got a little Paul McCartney birthday party going on this time here in the Global Village and highlighting some different versions of McCartney songs. There, guitarist Ralph Towner with a lovely version of Here, There, and Everywhere. We heard Willie Chirino in front of that, Cuban-American artist based in Miami, lifetime achievement recipient, scores of recordings, one of them being a really fun release that he did called My Beatles Heart, where he did his own versions of Beatles tunes, including the medley of McCartney's I'll Follow the Sun and George Harrison's Here Comes the Sun. We heard Eleanor Rigby. I guess we would have to get to that. That also an interesting version done by pianist Norman Simmons on his Synthesis album. And we started with Gábor Szabó, the Hungarian guitarist and world music and world jazz fusion pioneer from his 1969 release. That was the name of it. And from that we heard I've Just Seen a Face. That here in the Global Village, I'm Chris Heim. Quick break once again, and when we return, another guitarist with another song that Paul McCartney did. This one apparently is one of the most covered songs in pop music history. I think probably getting close to 2,000 different cover versions of the song. We'll hear Al Di Meola's version of Yesterday from his album Across the Universe, featuring a wide array of Beatles tunes. That's coming up when we're back in just a minute here in the Global Village.

And a funky version there of Things We've Said Today, another one of those songs that was primarily a Paul McCartney creation. Randy Johnston, the guitarist, doing that from his album Hit and Run, and Al Di Meola on guitar in front of that, doing a version of Yesterday's, managing to not make that a treacly song, and that appears on his album Across the Universe, where he revisits and reinvents a whole series of different Beatles tunes, a whole album devoted to it. And there we heard Yesterday again from Al Di Meola from Across the Universe. As we've been sharing some McCartney songs for his birthday, this time here in the Global Village. The full playlist for this and actually all of our shows, information about upcoming shows, world music news, all sorts of stuff, you will find on our Facebook page. That is at facebook.com/Global Village Radio. You can also get in touch with us there. Comments, questions, suggestions, things you'd like to hear us do, let us know. 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Or you can also email us at info@kmuw.org, Global Village, a production of KMUW, Wichita Public Radio. I'm Chris Heim. Thanks for being with us here in the Global Village. We'll leave you with one last one. This is from a series of releases that came out from the Beatle Jazz lineup and from the album Another Bite of the Apple. This is their version of Blackbird.

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If you head up into the highlands of Gros Morne National Park, you may just see a very special creature that calls the park home, the Arctic hare. The Arctic hare is huge, much bigger than the snowshoe hare. The Arctic hare can weigh up to 7 kilograms, whereas the snowshoe hare weighs a mere 1.5 kilograms. And Arctic hare are made for the cold. For instance, they have shorter ears, and they live where no other hares could live, in Canada's tundra and Arctic alpine. Arctic hare mainly live off plants and twigs that grow in these harsh environments, and sometimes in deep or crusty snow, they have to use their forepaws to dig down to their food or use their teeth to chew through ice. Although the Arctic hare are made for winter, it's still a tough time for survival. Something extra special about our Arctic hare is that they are the most southerly population of Arctic hare in the world. The mountains of Newfoundland are the furthest south you will see these guys. And because Newfoundland is an island, they have been separated from their mainland cousins since at least the last ice age. This means it's possible that the Newfoundland population of Arctic hare is unique in the world. In spring, female Arctic hare give birth to their young, called leverets, and unlike other hare, this will be the only litter for the whole year. For this reason, every spring, we leave Gros Morne Mountain closed to visitors until the last week in June. And after June, when you're out exploring in the highlands of Gros Morne National Park, just keep your eye out and try not to disturb them too much. Even though an Arctic hare may stay still and look though it's nibbling without a care, rest assured, with its 360-degree vision, it knows you're there and is probably stressed out by it. So enjoy seeing them from a distance. By doing so, you can do your part in helping us keep Gros Morne National Park and the Arctic hare protected until the end of time.

0: tap on Soul Sessions, a Hispanic musical group out of East Los Angeles, known as a prominent band in the modern Chicano soul scene. The band also has been featured on NPR's Tiny Desk Home Concert. I'm Carla Echols. Join us.
1: Hi there, my name is Elamine Abdul Mahmoud, and you're listening to VOBB, the voice of Bombay.
0: Hello and welcome to Soul Sessions, where we bring an hour of R&B and gospel music. I'm Carla Echols. Coming up, a new modern soul Chicano tune by The Sinceres, and a new release by powerhouse gospel singer Kiera Sheard. Also, a compelling live version of We're In This Love Together by vocalist Al Jarreau, who Chaka Khan calls an unrivaled improvisational genius. We'll share danceable classics by Santana and Janet Jackson. Melvin Crispo III, a winner of the ninth season of Sunday Best, brings us uplifting gospel, plus a grooving double take by the iconic band Earth, Wind & Fire and Brazilian singer Chris Delano. Well, let's get things started with this show enough groove. Written by Jan Kincaid, the group's founder, drummer, and main songwriter, Kincaid's rhythm laid the foundation for this breakout 1991 hit. Here's the brand new Heavies with Never Stop, right here on Soul Sessions.

0: districts. Republican Governor Brian Kemp had proposed a special session to revise Georgia's political maps ahead of the 2028 elections. But on Wednesday, Republican lawmakers revolted, declaring there would be no vote on redistricting after protesters filled the state capitol, many of them chanting, "Black voters matter." This is Tennessee State Representative Justin Jones, who traveled to Atlanta to join the protests.
1: I'm here because what happens in Atlanta is connected to what happens in Nashville, what's connected to what happens in Jackson, Mississippi, connected to what happens in Montgomery, Alabama. They're waging a battle against multiracial democracy in the South, so we have to show up for each other. But what we saw in real time was the power of people. You saw an almost entirely white caucus up there who represents the new Confederacy. We represent a new South that is multiracial, rooted in racial justice, rooted in protecting our vote.
0: The Trump administration's launched a legal fight to block the United States' first ever reparations program, which serves Black community members of Evanston, Illinois. The program was approved by the Evanston City Council members back in 2021, allotting some $20 million to Black residents who lived in the city between 1919 and 1969, or their direct decedents, over discriminatory housing policies and the lasting impacts of slavery. Robin Rue Simmons, who pioneered the program and now serves as the chair of Evanston's Reparations Committee, denounced the Trump administration's lawsuit as a fear tactic. President Trump called off a confirmation hearing for his pick to become the next U.S. spy chief Wednesday, just hours before it was set to begin. The Senate Intelligence Committee had been scheduled to hear testimony from federal prosecutor Jay Clayton. Trump's pick to succeed Director of National Intelligence Tulsi Gabbard, who steps down Friday. But Trump said from the G7 summit he would stall Clayton's nomination and would refuse to sign an extension of the Foreign Intelligence Surveillance Act, allowing for expansive domestic surveillance unless lawmakers first approve the Save America Act. Voting rights experts say the Save Act could disenfranchise millions of citizens who lack easy access to a required birth certificate or a passport in order to vote. Trump also demanded Senate approval of his personal defense attorney, Jamie McDonald, to replace Jay Clayton as the U.S. attorney here in Manhattan. That means U.S. Director of Federal Housing, Bill Pulte, a MAGA loyalist with no national security experience, will become acting director of national intelligence on Friday. Pulte has used his position as a top U.S. housing official to join Trump's campaign of retribution against his political enemies, making criminal referrals over claims of mortgage fraud. Pulte will now have access to the government's most closely guarded secrets across 18 U.S. intelligence agencies. He was opposed by a number of Republicans as well as Democratic senators. The Pentagon has released the names of 8 U.S. service members killed when a B-52 bomber crashed shortly after takeoff from Edwards Air Force Base in California Monday. The crash came as the Air Force is testing ways to keep its fleet of so-called strategic bombers operating through at least 2050. The B-52 can carry up to 70,000 pounds of high explosive or nuclear ordnance. And in Idaho, a federal judge has temporarily blocked a new state law that threatened transgender people with up to 5 years in prison for using public restrooms that match their gender identity. In related news, the Federal Trade Commission, joined by 4 states, Alaska, Iowa, Nebraska, and Texas, have sued the World Professional Association for Transgender Health. The lawsuit alleges the group made deceptive claims about gender-affirming care for minors. The group said in a statement the FTC is, quote, acting out of pure retaliation as part of the federal government's relentless and targeted campaign to undermine gender-affirming care. The FTC is not a medical provider and has no place interfering with the process of individualized medical decision-making, unquote. And those are some of the headlines. This is Democracy Now!, democracynow.org, The War and Peace Report. I'm Amy Goodman, back in New York, here with Nermeen Sheikh on this historic day as millions gather in Lower Manhattan for what's expected to be the largest parade in New York history. That's the New York Knicks Victory Parade. Hi, Nermeen.
2: Hi, Amy, and welcome back to the studio in New York. The United States and Iran have officially signed a memorandum of understanding aimed at ending the war in Iran. The signing came a day ahead of schedule. President Trump signed the agreement at a dinner at the Palace of Versailles hosted by French President Emmanuel Macron. Iranian President Masoud Pezeshkian signed the agreement in Tehran. The 14-point agreement calls for an immediate end to fighting on all fronts, including Lebanon, the full resumption of maritime traffic through the Strait of Hormuz, the lifting of the U.S. blockade, the easing of sanctions on Iran, the unfreezing of Iranian assets, and a $300 billion investment fund to rebuild Iran.
0: But the deal also leaves many major questions unresolved about Iran's nuclear program. Iran's lead negotiator, Mohammad Bakr Ghalibaf, said, quote, "Everything we sought to achieve through military action, we obtained several times over through negotiation. It was not even comparable," he said. Just hours before signing the deal, President Trump spoke at the G7 summit and issued a new threat to Iran.
3: "It's a memorandum of understanding, and if I don't like it, we'll go back to shooting at them, dropping bombs on their head. If I don't like it, if they don't behave, we'll go right back to dropping bombs right smack in the middle of their head."
0: We're joined now by Vali Nasser, an Iranian-American professor of international affairs and Middle East studies at Johns Hopkins School of Advanced International Studies. He recently co-authored a piece in Foreign Affairs headlined "Iran's New Grand Strategy: How a Remade Islamic Republic Will Reshape the Middle East." He's also author of the book "Iran's Grand Strategy: A Political History." Professor Nasser, it's great to have you back. If you can start off by responding to this memorandum of understanding that President Trump signed in Versailles, obviously meant to bring us back to the end of World War I. The Iranian president, of course, signed remotely. But talk about the significance of what we have finally learned are the 14 points.
4: Thank you very much for having me back. I think, first of all, the most important part is that President Trump decided to sign this himself rather than have Vice President J.D. Vance do it, which then now means that he basically owns this document. I think it's important in the sense that it ends this war. It closes the parenthesis on 100 days of both hot war and economic war that has devastated the global economy. At face value, and the way in which the political commentary, particularly in the West and the United States, is interpreting it, is that this is a major strategic setback for the United States. The U.S. started this war with the belief that it will destroy the Islamic Republic within days. President demanded utter surrender for Iran, and now he has to settle for an agreement. And the way this agreement reads, it looks like that the United States is more eager for this war to end than Iran is. The United States has given Iran a great deal of economic incentive in order to agree to sign this agreement, end the war, and then agree to negotiate over the larger issues which supposedly caused the war in the first place. So, and also it's very clear that in Iran, they're very triumphant. They think this is a big victory for them. Not only that they survived the war, but that they forced the president to sign this agreement. And more importantly, everything the president said yesterday was breaking taboos. Iran can have enrichment. Iran can have missiles. Israel cannot destroy buildings in Lebanon at will or should not. And that Iran is entitled to have its own frozen assets taken back, given back to the country.
2: And if you could comment, Professor Nasser, on the fact that Lebanon figures in the very first point of this memorandum, and the fact you've called this agreement a success for Iran because it's created, as you said, a fissure between the U.S. and Israel. If you could elaborate on that and what you see as the risks, given that Israel was not consulted on this agreement, and it's very unclear that it will go along with it.
4: Well, first of all, the war was a moment of triumph for Israel because it convinced the United States to basically go to war to realize what is essentially, and at its core, Israel's strategic aims, which was the destruction of the Islamic Republic through military means. The war did not pan out the way that President Trump understood it would, and that already was a fissure. Now, the president trying to get out of this war the best he can has led them down a path that accepts the continued existence of the Islamic Republic, giving money to the Islamic Republic, talking to the Islamic Republic, all of which are basically strategic setbacks for Israel and particularly for Prime Minister Netanyahu. And Iran is actually asking for a price for accommodating President Trump. And the price that Iran is asking is deliberately trying to expand that fissure between the U.S. and Israel by Iran by insisting that Israel needs to back away from its maximal position on Lebanon and settle for a ceasefire now, and perhaps, as Iran is demanding, even leave South Lebanon. Essentially, first of all, asserts the fact that Iran is coming out of this war, believing that it has more leverage than before it went into this war, but also creates greater tension between Washington and Tel Aviv. And so the Iranians are playing this in a very important way for them. But also, we have to think that the one outcome of this war is friction between Israel and the United States, period, because the Israeli strategy of deploying the U.S. to destroy Iran has backfired. And ultimately, there will be a reckoning in the U.S. as to why did we go into this war? What were the premises of thinking that we'll be successful? And who is responsible? And even though it's not said loudly, it's very clear in the undertone of what President Trump says that he's lost trust in what Prime Minister Netanyahu tells him, and that he's somewhat angry because he's receiving blowback for a war that was essentially an Israeli strategic agenda, and now he has to carry the political cost of it.
2: Professor Nasser, I want to ask about this piece that you co-wrote with Narges Bajorli, Iran's New Grand Strategy, in which you detail the changes that have taken place within Iran from last year, the first U.S.-Israeli attack on Iran in June 2025, to now, when this invasion took place, February 26th. You say the Iranian state underwent something of a transformation. You write, quote, more institutional change took place in those 8 months than in the previous 10 years combined. If you could elaborate.
4: Well, yesterday in Evian, President Trump kept saying multiple times that there has been regime change in Iran and a more pragmatic leadership has taken over. Setting aside the second part of his statement that whether it's pragmatic or not, there definitely has been regime change. I mean, Israel and the United States between the June 2025 war and this recent war have killed over 130 Iranian leaders. And by doing so, they've eliminated a whole class of the country's leadership, which has been replaced by a new generation that has come up through the ranks, generation that has been born in Iran after the revolution, the generation that was born not as revolutionaries that were fighting against a state, but actually as children of that state and in a bureaucracy, in a system that took place. And they have different attitude towards statecraft, towards how to manage the country, and particularly how to manage the war. I mean, one of the things that surprised the United States in this war is the aggressiveness of the new Iranian leadership. The president, as he referred yesterday multiple times, killed General Soleimani, put maximum pressure sanctions on Iran, bombed Iran's nuclear facilities in June. And what he got from the previous leadership in Iran was tepid, conservative, restrained answer. And now he's facing a leadership that doesn't answer the same way, it answers very, very aggressively, and therefore was able to turn the tables on the United States by closing the Strait of Hormuz, by attacking American bases. In addition, one of the big surprises of this war is how quickly Iran reorganized itself between finding itself on the defensive in June and then facing a massive social uprising in Iran in January that it was compelled to suppress very bloodily and brutally, and led to the conclusion around the world that the Iranian regime was really, really weak. How is it that this really, really weak regime, at war with its own people and having just suffered massive bombardment in June, was able to reorganize itself to survive a very direct, massive attack by the world's premier military superpower and the Middle East's most powerful military? And not only survive it, but actually come out of the war with strategic wins, like the control of the Strait of Hormuz, like a chokehold on the global economy, and force the American president into retreat to settle for far less than what he had thought. So if we take stock of this, regardless of whether you like the Islamic Republic or not, or how heinous they've been with their own people, you have to account for the fact that Iran's new leadership achieved the feat of reorganizing the state, reorganizing their military, managing their economy in a way to be able to achieve what they did in the 8 months between the two wars, and then during the course of the 100-day war.
0: You write that the view now from Tehran is that, quote, the United States' decade-long containment of Iran has come to an end. The new regional order will be defined less by American primacy than by multipolarity, with China an increasingly central player and Iran an integral rather than a marginal actor. As we begin to wrap up, Professor Nasser, if you can explain that shifting geopolitics and how exactly what Trump has achieved, what is the difference between February 27th before Israel and the U.S. attacked and now?
4: What Trump has achieved is to end Iran's containment. First of all, Iran destroyed about 16 to 17 U.S. bases, some of them completely. So it ended, if you would, the military encirclement of Iran. It created doubt in the mind of the Gulf countries about the wisdom of partnering with the United States in containing Iran. And then yesterday in Evian, the president made clear that even the sanctions regime against Iran is going to come down. So economic and military containment of Iran is gone. During this war, both in the Middle East and globally, the United States' standing has been diminished. It has lost strategic ground. This was very evident in the president's visit to China. So multipolarity is a big winner against the president who asserted American domination around the world, but tried to show it in a war with what he thought was a second-rate, third-rate military and a country on the verge of collapse, has come up short. So he has been cut at the knees, if you would. And what will come, obviously, is a greater assertion of power by various regions of the world, by China and Russia and the United States, that will find it more and more difficult to compel the rest of the world to basically follow the U.S.'s lead.
0: Vali Nasser, we want to thank you for being with us, Professor of International Affairs and Middle East Studies at Johns Hopkins School of Advanced and International Studies. We'll link to your piece in Foreign Affairs, Iran's New Grand Strategy, How a Remade Islamic Republic Will Reshape the Middle East. Coming up, we speak to the head of Oxfam International about the G7 summit. Stay with us.

0: For All My Sins by Marco Cinelli. This is Democracy Now!, democracynow.org. I'm Amy Goodman with Nermeen Sheikh.
1: The G7 summit has wrapped up in the French Alps. On the summit's final day, the heads of the world's leading AI companies joined G7 leaders for a working lunch to discuss artificial intelligence. Attendees included the CEOs of OpenAI, Anthropic, and Google DeepMind. Just days earlier, the U.S. had ordered Anthropic to disable access to its most advanced AI models from foreign nationals, citing national security concerns. Their attendance at the G7 also signaled the growing geopolitical power of the world's wealthiest individuals. Ahead of the summit, an estimated 20,000 people protested the G7 in Geneva. One sign read, "Your enemies don't arrive by boat, they arrive by private jet. No G7. This is Pippa Soji, who attended the protest.
2: The G7, for me, is a meeting of the rich to further illustrate how the rich can get richer while the poor are left behind. And I think we women need to protest against this rich people even more. Even though there are two women at the G7, it's still very much about representing the patriarchy. So there you have it.
0: For more, we're joined now by the executive director of Oxfam International, Amitabh Behar. He is joining us from New Delhi. Thank you so much for being with us from India. If you can talk about the outcome of this G7 summit and also the significance of what you feel is the deal was made to secure Trump's presence, both in its process and its outcome.
3: Thank you. I think we need to put this in context. What is really the context in which the G7 was meeting? And as your previous speaker said, it is pretty much a club of the super rich, super elites. But the context was essentially rising food prices, rising fuel prices, and rising fertilizer prices. Most poor people, ordinary people, are not being able to ensure food on their table at this moment. And that is when you have this super club, elite club meeting. And what do they come up with? You know, it's essentially like asking the people who have started the fire to kind of put it off. That's not going to happen. And at this moment, what we have seen in terms of the outcome, it does not address the fundamental question that the world faces. And these are questions of international law. This is about ensuring human rights, human dignity for everyone. This is about fighting inequality. And I'm glad that you asked me about the agenda, as in what the compromises in terms of the agenda that were needed to ensure the participation of President Trump. You have already seen issues like climate and gender go out of the window, and you're then really doing a conversation which is about the self-interest of the G7.
1: And Amitabh, could you talk about this in the context of these massive cuts in humanitarian assistance? Of course, the largest cuts here in the U.S., but also from the EU, OECD countries now contribute 23% less aid than they did in 2025, led by the U.S. A year earlier, the U.S. has cut almost 60% of its aid.
3: So, you know, last year we have seen almost $48 billion of ODA getting cut. And this is the biggest cut that we have seen. And this has really meant that you actually have communities where people are dying. The direct impact is very, very visible. You're seeing public services crumble. You're seeing countries go under the debt burden further. But this is happening when, and I think that's really the irony of the current economic model. On the one hand, you see these countries doing these massive cuts, which impacts the common, ordinary, poor people across the world. On the other hand, you're looking at a conflict. And let me just give you a couple of numbers. Just since the war started, 48 of the energy billionaires from the G7 countries have actually added $23.5 billion to their kitty. which is pretty much $300 million being added every day. You have had six oil companies almost being projected to clock a profit of more than $152 billion this year. So that's what is happening. On the one hand, you create an economic system which essentially redistributes, sucks up wealth from the common ordinary people, from the middle classes, and concentrates it at the top. On the other hand, you have these G7 countries dramatically and devastatingly cutting humanitarian aid, and the impact is visible.
1: So could you say, I mean, Oxfam has been calling for international action like that which occurred during the COVID-19 pandemic, as well as following the full-scale Russian invasion of Ukraine. Explain the steps that were taken then and what's happened now in the wake of the U.S.-Israeli war on Iran, and also the fact that there were a number of countries that were invited as guest observers from including India, but also South Korea, Brazil, Kenya, and Egypt. What were they doing there?
3: I think that's really a question for us to ask the global leaders. I must say that the communities, the voices that you had from the streets on Geneva are not unique to Geneva. These protests are happening across the world, and these people are asking those tough questions of their leadership. But at the moment, you're seeing this pretty much a Wall Street consensus where they all come together to talk of self-interest. And what do you really see in terms of the outcome? You see some pittance going to Gaza at this moment. Yes, it's good that we are talking of increased humanitarian aid, but does Gaza really need humanitarian aid alone? It is about not humanitarian aid. This is about reconstruction. This is about human dignity. This is about ensuring safety of people, food, water to everyone. That's what we need. Look at the Ebola outcome. I would say it was positive. We welcome it that you have now international coordination being discussed. That's important. You also are looking at new resources, deemed to be new resources. But essentially, this is just bringing back some of the money that's been cut. So at this moment, I feel that there's a complete disjunction between the global leaders who are essentially moving towards an economic system, which is then getting captured by these super rich super billionaires who then twist the policies in their own favor, while the real questions of the common people, which is about inflation, which is about the cost of food, which is about dignified livelihood, all those questions are not even in terms of the main agenda.
0: Amitabh Behar, I want to thank you for being with us. Oxfam International Executive Director speaking to us from New Delhi, India. This is Democracy Now!, democracynow.org, The War and Peace Report. I'm Mimi Goodman with Nermeen Sheikh.
1: As the SpaceX IPO grabbed headlines this week, rocketing Elon Musk to trillionaire status, the Department of Justice has now intervened on behalf of SpaceX in a civil rights lawsuit over potential violations of the Clean Air Act involving one of its xAI data centers. The NAACP, an environmental group, sued the company in April, saying it is illegally operating dozens of gas-burning turbines in Mississippi, near homes, schools, and churches in North Mississippi and nearby Memphis, Tennessee. In a motion filed by the DOJ's Environment and Natural Resources Division on Monday, the DOJ asked the court to throw out the lawsuit, accusing the NAACP of threatening, quote, American national economic and energy security by seeking to shut off power needed for AI development.
0: For more, we go to the capital of California, to Sacramento, where we're joined by Abrahe Conner, director of the NAACP Center for Environmental and Climate Justice. Lay out your response to SpaceX acquiring Musk's AI company, xAI, and the lawsuit of the NAACP.
4: Yeah, well, We already were in the fight of our lives with communities by fighting a billionaire who decided to go into a predominantly Black community, first in Memphis, utilizing mass turbines that were polluting the community, and then copy and pasting that same type of project in South Haven, Mississippi. And then whenever you now move into a place where now there is a trillionaire who is making decisions and feeling as though they don't, he does not have to necessarily follow the Clean Air Act. That's a problem. We filed a lawsuit because the Clean Air Act is still the law of the land. You cannot actually just go into a community, start polluting, and not actually try to get the permits. Regardless of who is potentially in office, the Trump administration, that does not mean that the law does not apply to you. And so that was why we first filed our lawsuit in South Haven. We then filed a motion for a preliminary injunction because there are now nearly 60 methane gas turbines that are operating in these frontline communities. And we are saying to the court, you know, that there needs to be action more soon. And once we filed our case, we started to hear rumblings that the U.S. Department of Justice was planning to get involved because they do have to make that information public. And what we found out, unfortunately, was that for the first time, the U.S. Department of Justice, even though their mission is supposed to be to protect people, civil rights, the public interest, that they are intervening in a way to support a trillionaire. In a way that they're saying that national security does not necessarily mean that it's protecting the people who are having to live and suffer from methane gas turbines every single day. That the security of whatever this Iran war or memo or whatever that is more important than the people who are actually being harmed every single day.
1: And Abre, as you said, I mean, it's quite extraordinary for the U.S. To intervene on behalf of a polluter rather than to intervene to enforce the law. If you could talk about the significance, though, of this lawsuit, the NAACP's lawsuit, being heard in the Fifth Circuit, which is a conservative appeals court, which would suggest that perhaps the Department of Justice has an advantage. Is that correct?
4: Well, what we know to be the fact is that the Clean Air Act, regardless of who the judge is, regardless of who the court is, that that's still the law. And we know that it's important for us to make the case when we're in court that this is not that any type of executive order that is being utilized to greenlight these types of projects, that's not the law. And so we're continuing to move forward. We have our hearing for our motion for preliminary injunction in a little over a month. And so that's important. You know, it's important that we're going to move forward. It's important that regardless of who the judge is, regardless of the court, that we are still utilizing what is the actual law, which is that you cannot move forward with a gas plant the size of what XAI and Elon Musk is trying to operate without actually following the law. Now, we recognize that many of the individuals who are listed on the U.S. Department of Justice's intervention are political appointees. However, it's also important to recognize that as attorneys, we have an obligation to actually uphold the rule of law, to uphold our oath, to make sure that we have the ethical obligation to actually share what the law is as it is now. And the law is that if you want to operate methane gas turbines in a community, that you have to get permits. That's not up for debate. The law also stands that if the government does not jump in to actually do something about that pollution, that the communities, that everyday people have the opportunity to actually bring those cases, to actually move forward and say, we are going to hold the polluters accountable. And that is exactly what we're doing. In this type of situation, not only is the U.S. Department of Justice's argument that they should be the ones that should make the final decisions, but that the court in some way that they actually don't get to make that choice either. That's a problem for democracy overall. That's something that we all should be concerned about. We should be concerned about this type of authoritarian rule to say that a trillionaire and an administration that is moving forward in a way of bullying everyday people and civil rights organizations, that they should be the ones to make the decisions about our health, about pollution in communities, about stopping sacrifice zones from being furthered because of an agenda that does not serve everyday people.
0: Attorney Aubrey Conner, we want to thank you for being with us, director of the NAACP Center for Environmental and Climate Justice, speaking to us from Sacramento, California. Coming up, we go to the acclaimed Nigerian-British photographer and activist Mizan Harriman, the subject of a new documentary that's opening here in New York called Shoot the People. Stay with us.

0: Finally Returned by Marie Sue. This is Democracy Now!, democracynow.org. I'm Amy Goodman with Nermeen Sheikh.
1: We turn now to the UK, where the criminalisation of Palestine-related activism is on the rise. On Monday, a British Court of Appeals upheld the government's ban on Palestine Action as a terrorist group over causing, quote, serious damage to property. Palestine Action has carried out direct action protests at Israeli-linked military and industrial sites in the UK since it was formed in 2020. Last week, a judge sentenced four Palestine Action activists as terrorists for their involvement in a protest at a factory owned by Elbit Systems, Israel's largest weapons manufacturer. But it's not just the government and the courts that are creating a climate of fear around speaking up about Palestinian rights. The latest high-profile target of right-wing media outlets is British photographer and activist Misan Harriman, an outspoken advocate of Palestinian rights who's now being accused of promoting anti-Semitism. Harriman has over 500,000 followers on social media. His photographs of Black Lives Matter movement went viral, and he became the first black photographer to shoot the cover of British Vogue. He's also extensively documented pro-Palestine rallies in the UK, highlighting examples of Jewish solidarity.
0: Over 100,000 people have submitted complaints to the UK's Independent Press Standards Organization following what many call a dishonest smear campaign against Harriman. An open letter in his support, signed by over 250 celebrity actors, artists, activists, writers and lawmakers, claims the accusations against him are entirely without foundation or fact. Former Israeli negotiator Daniel Levy describe the campaign as, quote, a preposterous ad hominem attack, spuriously attempting to cast an anti-racist British cultural icon as an enemy of the Jews. Daniel Levy was a former peace negotiator under two Israeli prime ministers. Well, there's a new documentary about Misan Harriman, about the importance of protest and taking a political stand as an artist, directed by the Nigerian-British filmmaker Andy Mundy Castle. It's called Shoot the People. This is a teaser for the film.
2: When I look around what is happening today, it's hard not to feel helpless.
3: We shouldn't deny that we're in a really dark moment.
4: 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I think the revolution should always be documented.
2: My work is observing the human condition and making art that has purpose.
5: The images will be here forever, bringing people together to do something bigger than themselves.
6: That's the power of art, to say another world is possible and we have the power to change things.
0: For more, we're joined here in our New York studio by Misan Harriman. He's also an Oscar-nominated filmmaker, a global ambassador for Save the Children UK, and the board chair of London's largest cultural center, the South Bank Center. Shoot the People has just opened in New York and Toronto this week, is distributed by Watermelon Pictures. Misan Harriman, welcome to Democracy Now! It's great to have you in studio. I know you'll be having a Q&A at the Angelica tonight with Elliot Page.
7: Yes.
0: Before we go into the film and your incredible work over the years, can you talk about this repression of pro-Palestine activists, Jewish, Muslim, atheist, whoever they are, and your pictures of people are magnificent, the criminalizing, especially, of Palestine Action?
7: Yes, I mean, you've seen the recent, you know, Court of Appeal news, re-Palestine Action. And what's the first thing to say is extraordinary that the jury of the case did not realize that they would, you know, be terrorism charges when they were deciding what their verdict would be. And I think that's the big story in all of this, is how can a jury decide what is doing without knowing what the charges will be?
0: Explain exactly what you mean, because for a global audience, I don't think there is as much, just having flown in from the UK and Ireland yesterday, knowledge of Palestine Action and how the British government has categorized them.
7: Yes. So there have been, you know, appeals, but the most important point at this stage of Palestine Action in the court case is that a jury of our peers decided the verdict without knowing what the final charge would be. And that is an extraordinary thing in any democracy in any part of the world. And I hope there'll be an appeal so that this can be retried. We will see. But I've never heard, and many scholars have spoken about this, of a jury deciding what a verdict will be, and then the actual verdict has a different charge to what the jury was made to believe. And that's an extraordinary thing. I think with Palestine Action, as a photographer, I have seen rabbis, imams, grandmothers, blind men and women, veterans be arrested. And I do not believe that a 90-year-old, you know, great-grandmother is a clear and present danger to any nuclear-powered nation state. And we've got to a place where this is happening in plain sight for all of us to see, which is why so many people are incensed by the amount of arrests and the amount that is costing the state, because it costs money to try people and arrest people en masse. And I don't think the support for Palestine Action is going to go away because it's been prescribed in this way.
1: Absolutely. Well, let's go to the documentary now, Shoot the People. This is a clip from right after you attended the Oscars in Los Angeles in 2024, where your short film, The After, was nominated for an Oscar in the Best Live-Action Short Film category. As you're driving to the ceremony, you pass multiple Palestine protests, and the walk on the red carpet is edited in a powerful way with footage of bombs over Gaza. In this clip, you reflect on the question of fame and the responsibility it brings to speak out.
2: I think we live in an age now where it's all too easy to have all this power and influence, but literally stand from nothing. The veneer of what I thought the world was supposed to be has clearly come off, and I'm seeing how much needs to be changed. I realize that I've lived a privileged life, and that often collides with my activism, and often wonder whether it's possible to inhabit both of these worlds. I could be, you know, jumping from one film and fashion party to the other. I have plenty of, I guess, celebrity friends that I could be hanging around with and just turn my head away from the pain and inequality of the world.
1: So there you are, Mehsan, in the documentary. Now, of course, you've chosen not to turn your head away, and you've often quoted one of the most extraordinary musicians of the 20th century, Nina Simone, as saying that an artist's duty, as far as I'm concerned, is to reflect the times. So if you could talk about that and how you became interested in the work that you did and became an activist on so many different issues.
7: Well, I really stand on the shoulders of the legends that came before me. Pieter Mangabane, the great South African photographer, and being in New York City, Gordon Parks, who in many ways changed my life. And he also straddled activism and shooting for, you know, Life magazine, Vogue magazine himself. I am a child of empire. My parents were born into an occupied Nigeria. There must never be children of a lesser god. That is how I've been raised. There must never be humans of a lesser god. If I step outside of my house and I see a child bleeding out, I'm not going to ask what god that child worships. I'm not going to ask where that child was born. I'm going to help the child. I believe we've got to a place where even children's right to live has become debatable. So instead of using my voice and my art to keep people on islands of rage, I'm there to build the bridges that have been broken by the very groups of people that were supposed to protect us, our fourth estate and our politicians. And I genuinely believe that through art and culture, we can see that the sum of all of our parts is stronger than the powerful few.
1: And how have you seen, over the decades that you've been an activist, what transformations have you seen in the UK in particular, which is where you live, in terms of the expansion or diminution of rights for different communities, LGBTQ, for, you know, feminism?
7: Yes.
1: Black lives.
7: All of it. Black lives, queer, trans, climate. And the thing about Palestine is it brings it all together, because all of those groups I see at Palestine protests. Mm-hmm. The intersectionality of these movements has come together because the right to self-determination of Palestine is deeply rooted by the same moral compass that people have in other movements. The Jewish bloc, who I march with all the time, are some of the most extraordinary people I've seen in these protests. I believe the central pillar of Judaism is altruism, thinking about others, lifting others up. And they have become brothers and sisters in arms with Muslim, Arab, Palestinian people, all looking toward the horizon to build a future that our children deserve to inherit.
0: We're going to do a part two of this conversation, post online at democracynow.org. But in this last 30 seconds, talk about the title of this documentary about you, Shoot the People.
7: Shoot the People is a play on words, obviously, of the real violence that black and brown bodies are having to endure generation after generation, but also of the potential shield that is a lens to bear witness, to say that we were here and we stood up against tyranny together.
0: Misan Harriman, the Nigerian-British photographer, social activist, and Oscar-nominated filmmaker. A new documentary about him has opened this week in New York and also Toronto. It's called Shoot the People. Go to democracynow.org for part two of our conversation. That does it for our show coming up tomorrow, a Juneteenth special with Clint Smith and Rhiannon Giddens. I'm headed to Vermont today. I'll be in Burlington and then Brattleboro, St. Johnsbury, and Montpelier for a documentary about Democracy Now! Called Steal This Story, Please. I'll be with the director, Carl Deal, and my brother, Vermont journalist David Goodman, to see the theaters where we'll be. They're opening for a week there. You can go to democracynow.org. Looking forward to seeing people throughout Vermont. And I'm so happy to be home with Nermeen Sheikh. Thanks so much for joining us for another edition of Democracy Now!

0: Hello, neighbors. Welcome to Fit to Eat, the Newfoundland Labrador Farm and Food Show. I'm Ivan Emke, your host. This is episode 23 of season 3. The show is brought to you by Kitchen Table Communications and the Voice of Bun Bay Radio Network. And we are comforted that season 3 is funded by the Community Radio Fund of Canada. Last show, we started with the question, how do you create farmers? Of course, there are lots of ways to do that, but we focused on one of them, post-secondary education programs. It's not the only path to the farm, but in a culture caught up in a post-secondary predisposition, it's one that is essential, and we need all the strategies possible to attract new farmers. Lord knows, the convenient hours and lucrative vacation bonuses and generous benefit packages on the farm won't do it all on their own. One of the gold standards of educational experience is called teachable moments. These come from the interplay of teachers and students. They often arise out of shared experiences in real-world situations or from teasing out pearls of wisdom in the midst of the muck of the internet. They are moments that are ripe for learning, where new growth and awareness become possible. This can happen in the field, the lab, even the classroom, but they require interaction. So this week, we're back at the Agriculture Technician Program at the College of the North Atlantic in Corner Brook, and we'll talk with both an instructor and three of her students.
1: Kind of a person will succeed at farming. Someone who has the passion for it. Someone who will persevere. Somebody who has a pretty good work ethic. And I think you have to be a bit of a risk taker as well.
2: If nothing else, this program is interesting. The things that I've learned, the black holes I've gone into on YouTube.
3: I found that there hasn't been any challenges really being a woman in agriculture, and it's nice to have that kind of equality.
4: What other teacher is going to be brave enough to let us have an actual debate on GMOs?
1: We'll go visit farms and have the farmers talk to them, and most farmers will try and give them a good picture of here's what it's actually like. Yes.
0: Sharon Wright grew up on a classic mixed farm, took an ag degree at the University of Guelph, worked in the agriculture feed business in Ontario. Then after a move to Newfoundland Labrador, she worked for the provincial government before moving to CNA to teach in their agriculture program. And yes, she is a part of Wright's family farm in Pasadena. We chat about how the skills needed in a real-world, high-risk, labor-intensive sector can be taught through formal education. If you listened last week, you've already met JC Bennett, Amy Mercer, and Stephanie Jeffrey, three ag tech students. I talked to them as well near the end of the show to get their perspective on the program, how it has changed them, and the increasing gender inclusivity in farming. It's mid-October. Let's go back to the classroom. Put down your fountain pen. This bit will not be on the midterm.
1: Sharon Wright, and we're here in classroom at College of the North Atlantic, and I'm instructor in the Agriculture Technician Program.
5: How long has the program been going?
1: Our first intake was September 2019, So two classes have graduated so far.
5: And the inspiration to set this program up was to provide some professional training or practical training?
1: As I understand it, at least, because I wasn't involved in setting it up. It was a long, long time.
5: You're just doing the work of making it happen.
1: Yes. Yeah. So as I understand that it was developed to try and have a homegrown agriculture education program here in the province. So prior to this, if you

0: farming families here in the province, and farming families is often grandparents. Mm-hmm. We've had students who are from rural Newfoundland. We've had students who are from St. John's. We've had them from all across the province, from Port-au-Basque all the way across to St. John's and lots of places in between. Mm-hmm. And we've had some international students as well. And we've had students who are straight out of high school. We've had other students who have come as a sort of a second career. I think our youngest student was 18 straight out of high school. And we had one who was, I think, right around 50 as our oldest student. And we've had everything in between. We've had people who have had careers and left those careers and want to do something different and came here. We've had students who are just, you know, they've kind of bounced around a little bit and trying to figure out what they want to do and then decided this is what they want to do. So we've had a pretty diverse bunch. Mm-hmm.
1: You've had a couple of graduating classes. Do a number of the students end up in agriculture?
0: Yes. Yeah. So we've had a few students that have gone on to work at developing their own farms. Mm-hmm. We've had a few students who are working on farms, existing farms, as agriculture technicians. And we've had some students who have finished the program and gone in other directions eventually. Mm-hmm. And we also have a few students who have gotten jobs within industry as well. So mm-hmm. I would say we were counting them up one day, and I think more than 50% mm-hmm. of our okay. class is still the two classes. Yep. Are still involved in agriculture.
1: Yeah, that's a pretty good percentage.
0: Yeah.
1: As an educational program, I'm sure you have reams and reams of learning objectives for the mm-hmm. whole course or whatever.
0: Oh,
1: but
0: yeah.
1: Are there some skills or abilities that you think are particularly important? You live on a farm. You know what the daily life of farmers is. Mm-hmm. But are there some skills that you think are key for these students to be learning?
0: Well, we offer a very diverse program. So we go from everything from the basic biology of plants and animals mm-hmm. and we teach about equipment operations and they get to do that sort of thing, and then we get into more specific courses in fruit and vegetable production mm-hmm. or dairy production, things like that, and then we have some business courses as well. There's three business courses as well, kind of round things out. I don't know if there's skills that I think it depends on what the students want to do. So, you know, if you come into this or you're heading out of this thinking that what you want to do is something related to livestock production, then I think the most important skills to take from that are things related to animal care and animal husbandry and, you know, making sure that you're doing that part of it right. There's lots of professionals out there that if you're going to have a dairy farm, there's lots of people out there that can come in and help you formulate your ration. You need to know the basics, what goes into that ration and is this a good ration, but I think it's more important that you know how to care for the animal. And it's sort of the same things along the lines of, say, fruit and vegetable or field mm-hmm. crops. Mm-hmm. And I always tell the students, we talk about, say, weed management or something like that, this course they're doing right now. And I'll tell them, you don't need to know, you know, which chemical will kill this weed. You look that stuff up. So you need to know where to go to get that information. But more importantly, you need to know things like more of the stewardship type stuff. So crop rotations, how do crop rotations work and why would you use them and what kind of crops would you use mm-hmm. in a good rotation? Mm-hmm. Or, you know, maybe you're going to look at cover crops or things like that. That's more of the stewardship and husbandry type stuff, mm-hmm. I think, is more of the important skills. Because mm-hmm. there's so many things that there's people out there that can help you with it, or you can look it up.
1: And you might look it up anyways, mm-hmm. even if you sort of thought you knew what it was, just to be sure.
0: Yeah, yeah. Absolutely. Yeah. And the other thing that I think is not as important, but I think still is important, in that they get the basics or the foundations mm-hmm. of the business.
1: Yeah.
0: Because a lot of our students, even if they've gone to work for somebody else, and some of them are happy doing that, but a lot of them are still hoping that somewhere along the way they'll do something on their own, even if it's small scale on their own, besides whatever they're working at. And so in order to do that, you need to have a little bit of business basics. Mm-hmm. And so I think that's an important thing that we give them as well. I mean, they're not going to come out of this course, you know, with MBA level business, but they're going to come out with some basics so that when you have to go and borrow money or you have to go sit down with your banker, at least you have an idea what you're looking at. Or, you know, you get your financial statements back from your accountant. At least you can look at it and say, okay, I did pretty good, or this is what I need to work on and things like that. So I think that kind of basic kind of stuff is really important. The other thing, and I don't know that we teach it as much as I think they maybe get it on their work term,

0: is that whole realization that, yeah, there's going to be some labor involved. And even if you're looking at some of that larger scale farming, say you're looking at the large scale grain farming, which we don't even have in this province, but you go to another province and this is what you're looking at, there's still going to be some labor involved in that, or there's going to be long days. So that kind of stuff is important as well. And I don't know that we teach that as much as we talk about it a little bit, try and give them an idea of what to expect.
1: But you include that in the curriculum because they have a 12-week, is it,
0: yeah,
1: practicum?
0: 12-week.
1: Plus you go out, I think, to Pinsbrook Research Station.
0: Yeah.
1: And so they actually get on a tractor and they're doing all kinds of very practical things as well.
0: Yeah, they learn all about safety and they learn how to drive tractors and how to operate equipment, have little tests and that sort of thing. And the other thing, too, is we try and do a fair number of farm tours.
1: Okay.
0: You know, we'll go visit farms and have the farmers talk to them. And we don't tell farmers what to say or anything like that.
1: Yeah.
0: But most farmers will try and give them a good picture of here's what it's actually like.
1: Yeah. Do you have a piece of music I can use here?
0: Yeah, put some thought into that because I'm afraid
1: you're going to ask me.
0: Yeah, you're going to ask me that. One that I thought of is Garth Brooks sings Standing Outside the Fire, because I kind of think about that sometimes. And not to say that I don't always jump right in.
1: Right,
0: sometimes I stand back too. But I kind of feel like a lot of things that we've done in our lives, we just kind of dive right in. So that's one that I kind of think of.

0: was Garth Brooks with Standing Outside the Fire, as requested by my guest today, Sharon Wright, an instructor in the Agriculture Technician Program at CNA in Corner Brook. Let's head back to the classroom.
1: What's been the response over the past few years from the farming community and agriculture community about having a program once again?
2: I think it's been good. It seems to have been well received. We have had a number of farmers looking for our students for summer employment. And I always try and tell people, if I get a chance to talk to them, that this isn't just a student laborer. We're hoping that, yes, you can send them out to weed, but we're hoping that you'll talk to them a little bit, give a little bit of mentorship as well. But no, it seems to be pretty well received in the farming community. I haven't heard anybody say, what are you doing that for? So I guess that's good.
1: Do you get a sense from seeing a number of cohorts of students going through and other experience, what kind of a person will succeed at farming?
2: What kind of a person will succeed at farming? I think someone who has the passion for it, someone who will persevere because there's always going to be something. You know, somebody who has a pretty good work ethic because, you're going to have those long days. And I guess as well, there's going to be disappointments along the way. And I think you have to be a bit of a risk taker as well, because I don't know if there's any other business where you have as much uncertainty. And I guess the other thing too, I always thought my dad was an optimist, and I think you got to be an optimist to be a farmer, because you never know what's going to happen. And you're going to get disappointments, and you're going to get things thrown at you, and we have no control over weather. We employ a number of techniques and technologies that can help us, I guess, mitigate the weather a little bit. Yeah. But you never know. I mean, Fiona came through there a few weeks ago, and generally speaking, from what I've seen, it seems like, the agriculture community, the farms, fared pretty well. I think we were just outside of where it hit the worst. Now, we've lost an equipment shed, blew over in the storm, but it's one of those things. We got to replace that somehow, sometime. And
1: it's an important lesson
2: we'll
1: for the students.
2: Figure it out.
1: That's a teachable moment, isn't that the thing that they use?
2: Yeah, absolutely. Teachable moment.
1: That's right.
2: Yeah.
1: What was your own path to agriculture? Did you grow up on a farm?
2: I did. Yeah. So I grew up in southwestern Ontario, just outside of London, just outside of a little town called Thorndale. I grew up on you'd call it in the 70s and 80s and 90s. It was a typical average mixed family farm. Mm-hmm. We milked about 25 cows maybe, and we had a farrow to finish operation as well with the sow herd of, I think there was about 20 sows, and raised all the pigs up and that sort of thing. And we cropped all the land on the farm to make feed for the animals. Mm-hmm. And every summer we put in some chickens, some meat birds that we raised every summer. And my parents, when they sold them in the fall, they split whatever money between my brothers and I put in a bank account. And by the time I went to university, there was enough money there to pay a lot of my university.
1: So you have the chickens to thank for your education.
2: Yes, I hate chickens, but I got a university education from them, so that helped. So I went to university in Guelph, a Bachelor of Science in Agriculture, a major in Animal Science, and a minor in Ag Business. And then I worked in agriculture, I guess, my whole career after that. Started out working for feed companies and feed dealerships, and was always Purina. And had a little bit of a break in there where we started a family. And then I went back into the feed business again. And then we moved out here to Newfoundland. And I actually worked for the provincial government here for 11 years in agriculture business. And then my last while there, I was manager of Agriculture Extension Services. I looked after the ag reps across the province and a little bit of a lot of things in that job.
1: You know agriculture from a variety of perspectives. What's your favorite food?
2: This is always a hard one. I have to admit that as a transplant to Newfoundland, well, we've had our share of moose and all that sort of thing. I can eat moose. I don't have a problem eating it. I don't know that I'd say it's my favorite food, though. I think, and this maybe goes back to growing up, whenever we had special occasion at home, like birthdays and things like that, it was always roast chicken and all the vegetables and everything. And while we have been known to make a few jigs dinners, our special occasions are not jigs dinner vegetable occasions. We have potatoes. They're usually mashed potatoes or squash people and squash over turnip. I remember trying to explain to someone once that we don't put all our vegetables in one pot. And she was appalled.
1: Yeah, right. Why wouldn't you? That's right. Yeah. Save on the washing.
2: Yeah. But that's what we do.
1: Thanks so much, Sharon.
2: All right. No problem. Thanks.

0: That was Standing Outside the Fire by Garth Brooks, as requested by one of my guests today, Sharon Wright. Next up, we'll chat with three of her students in the Ag Tech program at CNA. We met them last week.
1: JC Bennett, Amy Mercer,
0: and
2: Stephanie Jeffrey.
0: In this section, I rather awkwardly raise the question of gender and farming, and we'll hear more about their experience in the Agriculture Technician program.
1: My name is JC Bennett, and I come from Stephenville, Newfoundland.
3: Yeah. My name is Amy Mercer. I also come from Stephenville.
2: My name is Stephanie Jeffrey, and I come from McIvers.
4: I don't want to be too observant, but I noticed that you're all women. I don't know if it's appropriate to be observant these days. You can get into trouble. What's the breakdown, the gender breakdown in your
2: split,
4: class?
2: Were we right down the middle?
3: Do you find any barriers?
2: Well, we have our little group, our little farm girls group.
4: A women in agriculture farm girls group?
1: We have a Snapchat group chat that's called Farm Girls.
4: The Farm Girls.
1: Or the Farm Gals.
2: Yeah, gals. Yeah. We kind of have them by accident for one of our labs and then just stay.
3: I found that there hasn't been any challenges really being a woman in agriculture, and if anything, people are very receptive to the idea of me being in agriculture. They love it. It's nice to have that kind of equality. Like, I haven't seen anyone be mean about it or anything. Yeah. And even when I was working on my farm, we had three guys and a lot of girls. Like, it was mostly women. Mm-hmm. And we all got the work done. Like, it was great. There was no issues at all.
1: I was the only woman on my farm. In the first couple of weeks, I have to say I really found it challenging, just because the employees that were there before me, they all had a system. And then my classmate that worked with me, he grew up on a farm. So he very much had the skill and had the previous knowledge of what to do. And for me, I'd never done this type of thing before. My body wasn't used to the movements. You know, you're literally bent over all day long, and my body just, it took a long time to catch up and to get there. And for the first 2 weeks, I left there every day crying, because I just can't do it. Like, I can't keep up. I don't have the speed. I don't have the efficiency, we'll call it, to be able to do what everybody else around me is doing. And I definitely felt like a minority, I guess, as a young woman in my first time ever working in that kind of work. So I definitely struggled. I don't know that it was because I was a woman, but because I was new to the experience, new to the labor intensity, new to working in the heat.
4: And it was hot last summer.
1: It was extremely hot last summer. Yeah. It was the worst summer to choose to farm, but for your first time.
4: I really got to know my limitations as
1: a woman and as a farmer.
4: Yeah.
2: I've never had a problem with gender roles. I'm going to thank my father for that, because I grew up, I was first born, and I was daddy's little boy, dad's little girl. That was everything, right? Like, you know, my father, I remember him from very young age saying, you do what you want to do, you be whatever you want to be, and don't you ever let anybody tell you you can't. And don't especially let them tell you you can't because you're a girl. I was 4 years old standing on the Salmon River with my father, or my grandfather, casting a line, you know, and I didn't even think about it. And it was only in the past couple of years when I've realized there was only one woman I ever met on that river. And I remember her being very excited to see me and to see me there fishing, and I thought it was because I was a kid. And she was happy to see somebody young into it. But now as a woman, I look back and realize, oh God, it's because I was a woman. I was a girl. I was female. And this wasn't typically a female, but I joined the military. That's not typically a female thing. But I cook, I bake, I sew, I do all these typical female things. But I hunt, I fish. I help my dad build our house as I was growing. Like, I've done all these things. My sister's a mechanical engineer, so I think she also took the same cues from my father. And my brother bakes and cooks. So we never really got that. We were never really held down by any sort of gender barriers. Yeah. And you see things because you see other people who are struggling with that. And I've come across it in my life and seen it from other women. And my answer to that is to try to help them through it and help them realize why they're feeling like that. Or you don't need to feel like that. This can be done. This is how we get past it. And we've had this discussion amongst our class. I love the women in my class. We are so encouraging and
1: empowering
2: each other. A lot of times women get in groups and they feel the need to have to compete against each other. Mm-hmm. There's none of that in this class. We empower each other and we strengthen each other. And I feel like I have made bonds in this classroom, which I will take with me, so that if I'm having a problem with what I'm doing, I'll message one of my girls and be like, hey, what are you doing? Didn't you do this before? How did this work for you? Mm-hmm. And I feel like I will get an answer like that. And I feel like it's going going to be a positive encouragement. That's my feel, because I love you guys.
4: That's wonderful to hear. And in Newfoundland and Labrador, like many other areas, there are so many women who are strong women who are in agriculture. And sometimes they aren't the self-identified farmer because they're working on the farm, but maybe they're not.
2: Absolutely.
4: They're not on the poster.
2: Like my mom wouldn't call herself a farmer, but my mom has held my sister's farm on her back for quite a few years.
4: Yeah.
2: She is the labor, the workforce. She's unfortunately sometimes our mule, you know, like she's that laboring along, you know, person, but you'll never hear her complain.
4: Yeah.
2: But yeah, there is a lot of that. Yeah. There's always that strong woman, right? Yeah.
4: If you were to talk to somebody who's thinking about maybe doing this program or thinking about going into farming in general, do you have something you would say to them? Now, I know you're not getting paid by anybody to do an advertisement.
2: We're not. We're not getting paid.
4: Sorry, well, we can see if that would
5: somebody
4: work.
5: Somebody did ask me if I was getting paid for this podcast. This
4: morning.
5: I was like, no, I'm definitely volunteering.
4: I wish I got paid for it.
1: I am definitely very encouraging to people who reach out to me, which it has happened. I had a friend of mine reach out recently and was like, my sister's, you know, just still in high school. She's looking to do something and she's interested in this agriculture program. Like, what can you tell me about it? If nothing else, this program is interesting. The things that I've learned, the black holes I've gone into on YouTube, like when we're doing assignments, I think I've mentioned this to Sharon and Caleb before, just the loopholes that I find myself into. I'm looking at one thing and then that takes me on a completely different direction and I'm lost in the world of agriculture and all of its interesting aspects. We learn a lot and it's very active. We do farm visits. We are actually getting our hands in the dirt. We plant. There's that application of what we're learning that keeps us all inspired and keeps us wanting more.
4: What would you say to
3: it? I think if you're thinking of doing it, I think you should do it. Because I know people in this program who were kind of on the fence about it. Once they start, they love it. And you never really know until you try. And if there was ever a place to learn about farming, unless you're going to work on a farm, I think this is the best place. It's a great education. It's a great experience to meet lots of people. There's lots of opportunities. And it really prepares you for like everything you kind of need to know because it's a very diverse course. I think everyone who's interested in it should try.
4: Excellent.
2: Yeah, I can't imagine anybody coming away from doing this and being like, that's really unfortunate I did this course. Like, I can't imagine anybody thinking that, because if anything, you gain life skills.
3: Oh yeah,
2: absolutely. You know, it's not just, yes, it's hard work. Yes, there's a lot of learning, but sometimes you're learning, you don't even realize you're learning because it's life skills, or because it's, we're out there doing something in the lab. You're doing some silly little thing and you're like, oh, that's what that is? It's just the little things, just as a practical application, this makes sense. I think more education needs to be going towards the practical application. We all can't be doctors and lawyers, and the trades are what's holding up the economy. And we need more farms. We need more small farms. Then come on, everybody do the course. Let's go.
1: And I want to mention the two wealths of knowledge that we have standing at the front of our classroom.
4: That's right. Yeah.
1: Sharon and Caleb literally are inspiring in of themselves, and the things that we've learned just from things that they've learned, and they let us have conversation. You know, it's not always just stick to the book. Like, they do let us ramble sometimes, and the learning that we acquire from our little rants, as Stephanie said, Sharon and Caleb are amazing, and they teach us everything that they know that they can.
2: And I mean, what other teacher is going to be brave enough to let us have an actual debate on GMOs in the middle of a class? And she's done it 3 years in a row, so literally, she's really...
4: Was there a decision?
2: Well, no.
5: It was not worth stopping here.
2: Honestly, I think she picked people who she knew were going to be on the and gave them the opposite side of what they wanted, so that there wouldn't be too much...
5: It was a heated debate.
4: Just like in society in general. That's right.
2: No, there was no figuring it. I don't think anybody's going to figure that one out.
4: This is midterm week. You should really be studying, right?
1: We're okay.
2: I guess Sharon's done. We're good.
4: That's right.
1: Yeah, both of Sharon's exams are done, okay.
4: But thanks for taking the time, and I wish you all the best.
1: Thanks. Thank you, Armin.
6: The stewardship and husbandry type stuff, I think, is more of the important skills. I don't know if there's any other business where you have as much uncertainty.
1: I definitely struggled. I was new to the experience, new to the labor intensity, new to working in the heat.
2: The women in my class. We are so encouraging and empowering each other.
0: 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The theme music, Cluckold Hen, was performed this week by Ralph Stanley and the Clinch Mountain Boys. This show was made possible by a grant from the Community Radio Fund of Canada and is produced by the Voice of Bombay Radio Network and Kitchen Table Communications. I'm Ivan Imke. 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I'll be right here. Happy trails.
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Hi, this is Terry Parsons, the host of the Sunday Morning Hangover Cure, and this is my cat, Dutchie. Now, Dutchie is a real party animal. There's nothing he likes better on a Saturday night than to go out tomcatting. But then he usually wakes up on Sunday mornings with a terrible hangover. But not to worry, Dutch. Every Sunday morning at 8 a.m., VOBB has your answer, the Sunday Morning Hangover Cure. It's your perfect prescription of medicinal music lovingly mixed to help ease the most wretched hangover. 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You tell them, Dutch.

Okay. That is Elisa Pai with Time After Time. And I'm going to try to say how she says it in Inuktitut. It's Taimangalimak. Before that, the Jerry Cans with Northern Lights. And before that, it was Kashtan with Samian together with the old Kashtan song, Shinanu. And again, like I said, I'm struggling with the pronunciations, but bear with me. I'll do my best. Let's listen to something from Tanya Takak. Won a Polaris Prize a few years back and made a big name as a very interesting singer who blends lots of different genres, including throat singing. Quite long and complicated musical pieces that I have seen some performed in concert, and they are definitely somewhat challenging sometimes, but always interesting. But here she does a song with the Canadian rapper Shad. It's called Center. So I haven't heard this one, but let's have a listen to that. But before that, we're going to hear probably Newfoundland's most popular Indigenous band, Silver Wolf Band from Labrador. They've been performing all over the province for the last few years and doing really well. We're going to hear Lead Us Out of the Night. And Leela Gilday, who is, let's see, where is she actually? I don't even have in her bio where she originates, although I do know that she has won a Juno, 2 Western Canadian Music Awards, Aboriginal Female Entertainer of the Year Award, just to name some. So let's have a listen to Leela Gilday with the song. Let's see, where is our list here? This is called Rolling Thunder.

0: Amen.
1: Center of the center of the earth, entering the entrance of a birth. Remember to remember us to enter in reverse to the center of the center of the center of the dot and disperse. Rubber like circles that abound.

sequence of a birth. Remember to remember is to enter in reverse. To the center, the center of the center of the dot and disperse. The dust in the wind to a dust in the earth. The universe, the dot at the center of the person. The circle never stops from the first rock drop. To forever like dot, dot.

essence of a birth. 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The dust in the wind till we're dust in the earth. Dot, dot.

All right, those three selections by Canadian Indigenous artists were the last one, Tanya Takak with Shad, and Center, it was the name of the song. Before that, it was Silver Wolf Band from Labrador with Lead Us Out of the Night. And starting off the set, Leela Gilday, and that song was Rolling Thunder. And I just got time for three more on this show dedicated to Canadian Indigenous artists and for Canadian for Indigenous History Month in Canada. So I hope you enjoyed them, and I hope you enjoyed these last three. I'm discovering a lot of these first time for myself and enjoying it quite a bit. We're going to hear from Shawnee Kish with Jamie Fine. Shawnee Kish, a Juno-nominated singer, with Burn in Love. Hallucination, previously performed as A Tribe Called Red. And they've put out some stuff now under Hallucination. This one is Electric Powwow Drum. And starting out the last set of three is Midnight Shine from the song Heart of Gold from the Cree group Midnight Shine. And, yeah, we'll finish with those. Thanks for listening to On My Radar. We'll be back with something completely different next week. So here is Midnight Shine with Heart of Gold.

0: I have about lilacs. 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
1: 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Hello there, I am your host, Annie Walsh, and It's All Good, that's the name of the show, and I'll be your host for the next couple hours, escaping reality in this no-news zone. So keeping with the title of the show, It's All Good, I'll only talk about good and positive things, and I'll play songs from my personal music library. And this show follows a certain theme each week, and this week the theme is all about color. They're everywhere. Think about it. The sunset, count the colors you see there, the ocean and the bay. They could be a different color every time you look at them. I mean, recently I was looking out at the Delaware Bay, and if I had to say what color it was at that second, it was silver. The entire bay was silver. It was beautiful. But color really does color our world. Look around you now. You're surrounded in colors. You are color. You have colors about you. Your eyes, your hair color. It's a visual pleasure to be able to see color and appreciate the beauty and impact that it has in all of our lives. What would artists do without color? They even use some colors to create new colors. They work their magic with some paint on a canvas, and in using color, light and dark, they create beauty. Have you noticed the flowers in bloom lately? The welcome color of their blooms wakes up our senses. Colors impact us. Colors communicate. Think about that. Colors communicate. I mean, red means stop and danger, and green means go. Nature, colors of different teams, and we associate our companies and our logos with color. And in the land of cell phones, don't get me started on that, but we text and we use those emojis or whatever they're called, and we send a, you know, red heart that says love and a purple heart that says, you know, I'm sorry or feel better. Colors are used to attract mates in the bird world that anyone who knows even a little bit about birds knows. The male are usually the more colorful, and we have our eye colors posted on our photo IDs. We are recognized by color. Color plays important roles in the beauty we see around us. So today, all the songs will have colors associated with their title, and I'll give you some interesting information about color. And so with each color song I play, take out your little paintbrushes and canvases in your mind and paint a picture of something very colorful today. Kind of like one of those Bob Ross paintings, you know, Bob Ross, the artist who used to have the show on television, The Joy of Painting. That show ran from 1983 through 94. And I think of him with his puffy hair and his beard and his canvas, and he'd paint happy little trees and fun, dreamy clouds and things like that. And I could watch him for hours. Fortunately, his shows are rebroadcast all over YouTube, so check it out. But fair warning, you could lose a few hours just watching him paint. It's captivating. So let's get started with this show. Sit back with me and paint a picture using music instead of paint. So first I'd like to put a little white on my canvas strategically in certain spots to be able to mix other colors into it. But let's start with white. This first song is called White Ladder by David Gray.

That was the Cowboy Junkies with White Sail, and before that, White Ladder from David Gray. So I mixed a little gray in there with that one, and I think I want to start looking at painting part of the sky here in my painting, so I'm going to need some blue for that. So let me play a blue song for you. Did you know that blue is most people's favorite color? Yep. All right, here's some more music. I've got so much music here with color. I think I'll bring it up a little bit with... This is Fleetwood Mac with Blue Letter.

What a great song. That was Sean Mullins with No Blue Sky. And before that, of course, Fleetwood Mac with Blue Letter. So we are looking at colors today as our theme. And you are listening to It's All Good. I'm your host, Annie Walsh. And, you know, I found this interesting article, The Surprising Effect of Color on Your Mind and Mood from Psychology Today. And it's from a 2015 article. And it talks about the different colors and, you know, from the rigorous research that has been done on color, there are special powers, they say, of particular colors. And blue that we just looked at, blue people are more likely to tell you that blue is their favorite color than any other shade, and that makes it a safe choice. Seeing blue also brings thoughts of trustworthiness to mind. Always a good thing. And I think we need some yellow now. In this article, it says, using yellow in a home can be problematic. Many people dislike the color. So if you have a lot of yellow in rooms in your home or a yellow front door, you may be advised to repaint it to get the best price for your home should you sell. An exception, many people use yellow in kitchens with no negative sales repercussions. Yellow may be accepted in kitchens because warm colors stimulate our appetite, but I love yellow. It's the color of, it's one of the many colors, but the sunset, it's just so beautiful. Yellow is a big part of that, and yellow is a nice color to use when you're painting and you want to make it bright. So let's play a song about yellow or two. This is the Beatles, Yellow Submarine. In

Sana hep sana.

Couple songs about yellow there. That was Yellow Taxi. It was a Joni Mitchell song covered by Counting Crows. And before that was Yellow Submarine, of course, by the Beatles. All right, so we're going to... Oh, I got a little bit of blue and my yellow mixed together. It's like a little green in there. Speaking of Joni Mitchell, I got a little green now going on. The yellow touched the blue, and there's a green section now. So I'm going to work on this little green, and I'm going to play this song for you. Joni Mitchell, Little Green.